0: you know, I've been listening to country music and bluegrass music, old time music, blues music, all this Southern vernacular music. And forever, I feel like I was meant to be down south where music comes from. So for me, initially, there wasn't that much of a shock. Instead, it was just excitement to finally be where I thought I should be.
1: Well, the music has a way of communicating a lot of cultural knowledge, I think, right? It can kind of familiarize yourself with a place that you're not familiar with in some ways, right? So it's a little bit like an introduction to a place. Yeah, and I think as someone who's played traditional music for a while, it's, and we were just talking about this on our drive here, it's still pretty special to be driving through an area and realize that all the place names that you drive by are related directly to these tunes and these songs that you've been playing, and that I'm still not quite over the, I don't know.
0: To actually connect it, and you're playing this music that has reached people from generation to generation. When you're outside of it, it's hard to really relate with that and to have it sink in, but then when you're there and you see it and you're around it, it's a whole different thing.

0: Joplin City is a special place. I think it pulls a lot of musicians from all over the country. It's a special place historically. I mean, musically there's an intense and really rich musical heritage, and I think we all count ourselves lucky to be a part of that. And also, East Tennessee State University has their bluegrass, old time, and country music studies department there, which also brings in a lot of musicians from all over the place.
1: And some good music venues too. I know I wasn't living in East Tennessee or even in the South, but I met Chris and Kalia at the Down Home on Main Street in Johnson City.
2: The yeah. Down Home is legendary. Yeah.
1: They just celebrated their 40th anniversary.
2: Yeah, we just played
1: We just played at their anniversary show.
2: Also, a big part of it is Johnson City is in a very central part of the region. So, you know, a lot of musicians are obviously in central Appalachia, but Johnson City's smack dab in the middle of that. So musicians who might be over in Mount Airy or Galax, musicians who might be in Chapel Hill, they're coming through Johnson City because there's music venues, because there's the program, and there's a thriving music scene. So it's a good place to be.

This is something that I think is really pivotal to Bill and the Bells in our music, is the idea of, you know, searching out old tunes that a lot of folks are not doing, and reshaping them and to fit into the model of music that we're structuring, which to me, I think a lot of people think it sounds old. Fact of the matter is, a lot of what we're doing is not really traditional. We're taking a very new approach to these old tunes, and, you know, doing trio vocals with often male lead, female harmonies behind it. You don't find too many recordings like that back in the day. And the way that we arrange is very different. It's very modern compared to some of the things that we're borrowing from, some of the actual recordings and songs that are influencing us.

you know, regional music, and especially when you're looking at old time music, there's a bunch of different ways to play it, and there's people get informed by the area, by musicians who learned from musicians of a certain county or a certain region, and Southwest Virginia, East Tennessee has a thing all to its own, and there's a lot of folks to still learn from who learned from some of the old timers, and so it's a really special place where that tradition is being preserved, but not only preserved but celebrated. And there's pockets all across the United States for, you know, folk music, quote unquote. And East Tennessee and Southwest Virginia is one of those very special places. There, I do think that there's a number of places in the South and in the West that have those kind of special places.

Johnson City, Tennessee artists Bill and the Bells playing some pop music from the 1920s and 30s. In that set, we heard Work Don't Bother Me, I Told Them All About You, Where the Shy Little Violets Grow, and The Old Lonesome Blues. During this break, you might want to roll the rug back and put on your dancing shoes, because after a visit with Mark Jones down in the vault, we'll be hearing lots more from Bill and the Bells. This is Ozark Highlands Radio.

0: Welcome back to Ozark Highlands Radio. Every week about this time, I head down to the vault to visit with Mark Jones, who generally always comes up with some interesting recording from the past days here at the Ozark Folk Center. Let's see what he's got for us this week. Hey, Mark.
1: Hey, Dave.
0: Well, by golly, here you are again. Good to see you down here.
1: Well, it's good to be down here. I don't know where I'd be if I wasn't down here.
0: You know, I was thinking about all these recordings you've got. I mean, we've got hundreds and hundreds of shows that we've recorded since, what, 1973? Who did all this recording?
1: Well, actually, the first sound man was a feller named Aubrey Richardson.
0: I remember Aubrey.
1: When I first came down to this area, Aubrey allowed me to stay at a trailer that he had. I just moved in with him. Jana was going to Jonesboro to college at the time, and me and Aubrey spent a lot of time together, and I am so proud of that, and I learned so much as far as recording and as far as, you know, running sound for the show.
0: That's right. I should point out that you, Mark, are the sound engineer for our shows now. You've done a lot of sound engineering, actually, over the years, haven't you?
1: Over the years, I have, and I was really lucky to get to hang around Aubrey and learn as much as I could.
0: As I recall, he was a pretty fair musician.
1: Aubrey is a good musician. Plays bass and banjo. He's a great banjo player. The other day I found a recording of Aubrey playing banjo on the show.
0: Have you got it here where we can listen to it?
1: I do. I set it aside over here. I thought you might enjoy hearing it. Bunker Hill.
0: A good old fiddle tune. Let's listen to it.

0: Boy, Mark, that's good. He was a good banjo player. That's the old Fralin banjo, too, huh?
1: Old Fralin banjo. He had a Vega Vox, and it was a good-sounding banjo.
0: Yes, it was. And who was playing backup for him there?
1: Well, Robert Gillihan was playing rhythm guitar. Mary Gillihan was playing spoons.
0: Ah, my two bandmates, Robert and Mary. We call her Spoons Gillihan.
1: Spoons Gillihan.
0: You know, Mary told me that the way the spoon was invented, somebody was playing music around the fire one time, and the spoon flipped out of their hand and landed in somebody's soup, and they picked that up, and they went, you know, you could eat with this thing.
1: That sounds like Mary.
0: That's right. Hey, look, Mark, thanks a lot for introducing us to Aubrey Richardson, a fine sound engineer.
1: Thank you.
0: Bill and the Bells play alongside America's top country and roots music artists as the house band for the historic radio program Farm and Fun Time.

it's pretty exciting. Radio Bristol, which is housed in the Birthplace of Country Music Museum. We've got, we're doing a whole bunch of programming centered around early country music. I'm so thrilled to be in the radio realm. To me, radio is an incredibly important platform that's really underused as far as I'm concerned. And to be able to reshape what radio means to folks in our region, which it was such an important platform for so long. So to be able to bring that back and bring some vitality back to the radio is really exciting. So we have a lot of live programming that's really great that I'm thrilled about, including bringing back a show called Farm and Fun Time that was a really important variety show from back in the 40s that played on WCYB, which was in Bristol, but it reached like a 6-state area. So we're bringing that back among a whole bunch of other programming surrounding old-time music and country music. I think people need radio. It's survived, but it's also so important to our social fabric. And in, you know, as far as not only bringing the day-to-day news to folks, but to really make people feel connected to everybody in their area. Nothing else can do that like radio can.

statement. And obviously, there was a lot of music before the Bristol Sessions in 1927 that were very, very important. The reason it's called the birthplace of country music is the idea of all these things happening at once. So the idea of the commercialization of hillbilly music. Jimmy Rogers and the Carter Family, the Stonemans, they recorded there, and they had great commercial success, much more than any of the artists prior. So there's that. There's the electric microphone was first time used in Bristol, so the quality of recordings was much better. And then, of course, you had this amazing location recording that not only was Bristol, it was local, but it also had all these artists from all over the states that we were talking about, Kentucky, Virginia, North Carolina, Tennessee. So you have a whole bunch of different styles that are getting recorded in one place. So pretty exciting thing.

0: That seems to be like more of a new thing, where, you know, people are opinionated about what kind of music they play and take a great pride in the kind of stuff that they play. Understandably, I do.
1: That's sort of all in good fun. Kind of sparring happens anywhere people are passionate about something and are really geeking out about it. I don't think it's any different in our region or even, you know, specific to old time music.
0: Well, what's different now is the accessibility to all these different styles.
1: Yeah.
0: So people can form very good opinions about what style they like or what style is better than another style, when maybe 80 years ago, people probably didn't care. they were informed by what they were informed by. Now we have this plethora of options, so it's a very different thing.

Some vintage tunes from Bill and the Bells, The Magnolia One Step, The Man Who Comes Around, Oh Johnny, Oh Johnny, Oh, and The Carolina Sunshine Girl. Don't touch that dial, because after a short break, we'll be playing more good music from these excellent musicians. You're listening to Ozark Highlands Radio.

Welcome back to Ozark Highlands Radio. At the foothills of the Blue Ridge and the forefront of old-time music, Bill and the Bells continue to further the music traditions of their region. From sentimental southern ballads to popular songs of Tin Pan Alley to regional fiddle breakdowns, a Bill and the Bells show is a celebration of the diversity country music once represented. Let's close out this week's show with more songs from Bill and the Bells.

the idea of the diversity of what country music once represented is really important, and I think that I think a lot of the majority of country music listeners probably, this is an assumption, but probably aren't familiar with how diverse country music actually is and was. And it's really important for us to try to represent all the different facets of it, because there's just so, it's such a rich, rich genre of music. And I mean, really, to me, I consider blues music country music. I consider some of the early jazz, ragtime stuff, early country music. So you have all these different things that cross over into the quote unquote country music or hillbilly genre, which is a huge, vast, underrepresented genre for sure. You had all sorts of different races and people playing country music. As I said, I mean, to me, I consider the Delta blues country music. You have Choctaws, the Indians playing fiddle music. You've got all sorts of different people playing music, Scots, Irish, all sorts of folks.

0: old-time music, I think, appeals to all sorts of different demographics, as you said. And, you know, I think especially now in the music climate, people are really responsive to acoustic music that is really coming from a place where people mean it and where people have really spent time to work it out, where it's not only you're playing, but you're bringing a form of entertainment to them that they probably hadn't seen before. So I think you can get, we see a lot of people who aren't necessarily old time enthusiasts who really respond to what we're doing, which I think is an amazing thing.
1: Mm-hmm. And I think a lot of that has to do with the songs we're playing too. They're songs that people sometimes haven't even heard recorded in their lifetime, but they heard their mom or their grandmother singing them in the kitchen. We had a show a couple weeks back at the Down Home. We did this song called Oh Johnny, and this woman in the front row said, I had a boyfriend in high school named Johnny, and my dad used to sing that song to me, and I hated it, and I thought he made it up.

0: part of maybe why we're so attracted to this music, and I think maybe why it appeals to so many people, is because there's something about it that feels familiar, right? Even if you haven't heard it before. Like, this music used to be so popular and used to be listened by so many people. And I think we're trying to touch on that a little bit, right? And, like, yeah, explore what that means to play music that feels familiar even when you haven't heard it before.
1: And I think it kind of jogs an unconscious collective memory among people, whether they've heard it or not. It's old familiar music.

0: Thank you, everybody.
1: Yeah, I think it's folk music. It's music that people play, right? So it's music that people would be playing whether they were in front of a microphone or not. They'd be playing it in a living room or on a back porch or, you know, just wherever they are, because it makes them feel good and it reminds them of something that they miss, maybe. I don't know.
2: Folk music is music of the people.
3: Yeah, that's what I was going to say. That's exactly what folk music is. It's music of the people, and that can mean a lot of different things. I like to describe the music that I grew up playing and listening to as folk music, when in fact it's a lot of different things. But it's all music that people are making because it makes them feel good and because it connects them to other people. And it's usually music with some kind of legacy, or that creates a legacy, or is, yeah, the product of one.

0: Thank you, folks.
1: You've been listening to one last set of tunes from Eastern Tennessee retro musicians Bill and the Bells. They played When You Wore a Tulip and I Wore a Red, Red Rose, Airship, When I Grow Too Old to Dream, Pal of Mine, and Tired of Me. I hope you enjoyed this week's show as much as I did. They sure knew how to write a song back in the last century, didn't they? If you plan a trip to visit us here in Mountain View, Arkansas, drop us a line and we'll set you up to ring the cowbell that launches our evening program, and you might even get a tour of the vault. For Ozark Highlands Radio, this is Dave Smith. See you next week.
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3: Hey everybody, this is Chris Daniels from Chris Daniels and the Kings, the biggest, baddest blues show in the country. Nothing but the blues with my good buddy Mr. Paul Hitchcock. 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

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I'm your host, Paul Inchconk, with an hour of roots-based blues, folk, and Americana music. And this is a very special program of Muddy Bottom Blues. We'll be featuring the music of Angela Easterling, but also talking about our fall fundraiser and membership drive here at WMKY. So for the next hour, enjoy some great music from Angela Easterling and learn how you can support public radio from Moorhead State University.

Angel Easterling is a folk country and Americana singer, songwriter, and guitarist. She is from South Carolina. She has been a Kerrville New Folk finalist, a Telluride Troubadour, and also a Wildflower Performing Songwriter Top 10 finalist. We'll be featuring the music of Angel Easterling and, more importantly, a project that is a 2026 release called Songs from the Knoxville Project. We'll be hearing that album during this hour of Muddy Bottom Blues. 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That is wmky.org. So we get to the music of Angel Easterling. The album, again, is called Songs from the Knoxville Project, a 2026 release. We'll be enjoying the music of Angela during this program of Muddy Bottom Blues. And this tune is called The Story. This is Angela Easterling on Muddy Bottom Blues, WMKY.

Muddy Bottom Blues on WMKY, Morehead State Public Radio. She's been a Telluride Troubadour and a Kerrville New Folk finalist. We're enjoying the music of Angela Easterling, and specifically from her 2026 album Songs from the Knoxville Project, the tunes Trouble and the Story. I'm Paul Winchcock. Thanks for tuning in to this very special program of Muddy Bottom Blues. Besides enjoying the music of Angela Easterling, which we'll return to in just a moment, I'm here to talk to you about our fall fundraiser and membership drive going on right now for WMKY 90.3 FM, Morehead State Public Radio. 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Again, I'm Paul Winchcock, and this is Muddy Bottom Blues. We're enjoying the latest project by Angela Easterling called Songs from the Knoxville Project. And once again, from that album, this tune is called Stand. 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

Muddy Bottom Blues on WMKY 90.3 FM, Morehead State Public Radio. We're enjoying the music of South Carolina singer and songwriter. She's also a guitarist. Her name is Angela Easterling, from her 2026 album called Songs from the Knoxville Project. And on that tune featuring Will Kimbrough, the tune was called Look for Red, also the tune Stand. I'm your host, Paul Hitchcock, and thanks again for tuning in for an hour of roots-based blues, folk, and Americana music here on Muddy Bottom Blues, WMKY. It is also our fall fundraiser and membership drive, so this is a very special program of Muddy Bottom Blues, and we'll get back to the music of Angela Easterling in just a moment. I'd like to remind you that financial gifts support our students, local programming, and daily operations. 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

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We're enjoying the music of Angela Easterling from her 2026 album called Songs from the Knoxville Project. This tune is called The Myth of Narcissus. 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

0: Nolichucky. Nolichucky, Nolichucky, Nolichucky. Nolichucky, Nolichucky, Nolichucky. Nolichucky, Nolichucky, Nolichucky, Nolichucky. Nolichucky, Nolichucky, River.
1: She has toured with the Carolina Chocolate Drops, Jim Lauderdale, Scott Miller, also listened to Williams, Tracy Grammer, and Will Kimbrough. We're enjoying the music of South Carolina singer and songwriter, also guitarist. She's a folk country and Americana performer. Her name is Angela Easterling. And on this special program of Muddy Bottom Blues on WMKY, we're featuring the music from her 2026 album called Songs from the Knoxville Project. And if you didn't catch the name, that was called Nolichucky River, featuring Elizabeth McCorvey on background vocals. We also heard the tune The Myth of Narcissus right here on Muddy Bottom Blues. I'm your host, Paul Hitchcock, and this is a special program. Besides featuring the music of Angela Easterling, which we'll get back to in just a moment, it is also our fall fundraiser and membership drive here at WMKY, Morehead State Public Radio, taking just a minute or two to encourage you to make your gift to support public radio from Morehead State University. 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

Pure and Easy. 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We're enjoying the music of folk country and Americana singer, songwriter, and guitarist Angela Easterling. She's from South Carolina, and her 2026 album is called Songs from the Knoxville Project. And once again from that release, this tune is called Rejoicing as I Go. 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

Music of Angela Easterling on this program of Muddy Bottom Blues, WMKY. Her 2026 album, Songs from the Knoxville Project, was funded by a grant from the South Carolina Arts Commission and also the Metropolitan Arts Council of Greenville, South Carolina. We are enjoying music from her latest album, Songs from the Knoxville Project, and featuring Darby Wilcox on that tune called Count All the Stars. We also heard the tune Rejoicing as I Go. I'm Paul Inchcong. Thanks for tuning in to this special program of Muddy Bottom Blues. We'll get back to the music of Angela Easterling in just a moment. I'd like to remind you once again, it is our fall fundraiser and membership drive here at WMKY, broadcasting from the campus of Morehead State University. 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Featuring the music of Angela Easterling on this program of Morehead State Public Radio's Muddy Bottom Blues, I'm your host, Paul Inchcock. The album is called Songs from the Knoxville Project. And once again from that album, and featuring Brandon Turner on this tune, Lady So Fine, this is Angela Easterling. And again, thank you for supporting us during our fall fundraiser and membership drive. 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Featuring Brandon Turner, this is called Lady So Fine. Here is Angela Easterling on Muddy Bottom Blues, WMKY.

Muddy Bottom Blues on WMKY. She's a Telluride troubadour and a Kerrville New Folk finalist and has toured with the Carolina Chocolate Drops. Scott Miller, Lucinda Williams, and Will Kimbrough were enjoying the music of Angela Easterling from her 2026 album called Songs from the Knoxville Project. And those tunes were In the Wilds, Can We Go Home, and also featuring Brandon Turner on the tune Lady So Fine. Thanks for tuning in to the special program of Muddy Bottom Blues here on WMKY. I'm Paul Hitchcock, broadcasting from the campus of Morehead State University. We are WMKY. 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As we enjoy one more tune from Angela Easterling, again, the album is called Songs from the Knoxville Project. It is her 2026 release. And this tune is called My Dream Is You. Here is Angela Easterling on Muddy Bottom Blues, WMKY.

Music of Angela Easterling, and music this hour from her 2026 album Songs from the Knoxville Project. That tune was called My Dream Is You. I'm your host, Paul Hitchcock, and you've been listening to a special program of Muddy Bottom Blues here on WMKY, featuring South Carolina folk country and Americana singer, songwriter, and guitarist Angela Easterling. 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

Hello, I'm Marilyn Ray Beyer. Welcome to the Midnight Special, made possible in part by Mr. and Mrs. Norman R. Bobbins, the Robert Thomas Bobbins Foundation, and an anonymous donor. Brought to you from the Renee Crown Public Media Center. I'm so happy that you are here with me this week. Like you, I imagine you could use a soothing voice and some musical medicine. I've got some stacked up for you, beginning with Kate Wolfe.

We just heard the voice of Maya DeVitri when she was part of the band The Stray Birds. They are no longer a band. Maya continues to make her own music. Best Medicine was from the Stray Birds album of the same name from 2014. And Alexa Dawson, who's from Emporia, Kansas, and is a citizen of Potawatomi Nation. Sparrow Healing Song from her album Music is Medicine, and the late Kate Wolfe, Medicine Wheel. Where are we going with music? James Keelahan is going to take us

We began and ended that set with singer-songwriters from Canada. Maria Dunn is holding out her heart to you on her song Reach Out from the 2025 album Hard Scrabble Hope. Seth Glear, Rise, and Everything Sings from Chicago's Val Leventhal, who is a singer-songwriter and music presenter as well. Sing My Heart Home, kind of an old chestnut from James Keelahan's album Home. Next up, another Chicago connection with Andrew Bird. And talk about healing music. He's seeking out the new St. Jude. And then the 2026 album In the Hour of Chaos from Allison Russell. We'll hear a sample from that, too.

The current collection of songs from Alison Russell is entitled In the Hour of Chaos. Timely, no? The song we heard, Love is the Golden Lion, features vocals by Devin Gilfillian, as well as harmonies from Autumn Nicholas, Denisha, Kishana, and Sarah Watkins. Love is the Golden Lion. That followed Andrew Bird's calling out the new St. Jude from his Are You Serious album in 2016. That unusual instrument he was playing, an Omnicord OM84. Andrew Bird, he's just an innovator and an absolute fun-loving, adventurous musician. I'm Marilyn Ray Beyer here with you on the Midnight Special, and I thought since we just heard that duet vocal from Devin Gilfillian, you might want to hear something of his own from his 2026 album, Time Will Tell. Three current recordings right in a row here on the Midnight Special.

are deviled by the angels. You're wrestling, no strength left to grieve, let alone give confession. Here's all I know, what I come here to share, I have been to the throne.

from Josh Ritter, The Throne, a song typical of his many layered messages. Josh Ritter's 2025 album is I Believe in You, My Honeydew. I'll spare you my backstory with Josh Ritter, but maybe I'll put it up on Facebook later for you. And if you missed the Quiet Celebration concert tour of Paul Simon, you might not have known that Edie Brickell joined him on stage for some numbers, including his tribute to his late friend and sometime mentor, Joseph Shabalala, Under African Skies, from the 2026 release, The Quiet Celebration Concert, Live. Devin Gilfillian, Some Days, is from his album Time Will Tell, also a 2026 release. We're going to go back to the voice of an old friend. Here's Jim Queskin with Samoa Wilson.

reflecting many remembrances of September 11th, 2001, Jack Hardy, who lost his brother in the first tower, Ground Zero, from a collection called Vigil, New York Songs Since 9/11. Caroline Aiken, Ground Zero, from her Butler Field album, and Remember Me, a beautiful piece of work from Jim Queskin with Samoa Wilson on Never Too Late, Duets with My Friends. George Winston is going to play us out to the end of the hour with his composition, Remembrance.

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There was this guy who was a regular guy who lived a regular life. Got up 7:30 every morning, had the same breakfast, kissed the same wife goodbye every morning, went to the same office, came home. This he did Monday through Friday. On Saturdays, he played with the children, did handiwork around the house. Sundays, he took the family out in the station wagon to the suburbs. And there they looked at the houses and the trees, the billboards, the gasoline stations and the railroad crossings. And his life might have gone on like this forever. Except one night, something strange happened to him. You see, he went to bed at 10:30, and some of his friends stayed up later. And one of them, closing up a place that closed at 2 in the morning, decided to call this regular liver and said, "What time is it?" on the telephone. Well, he woke up and he said, "Who's this? Who's this? It's 2 o'clock in the morning. It's no time to call. Why?" But the practical joker called every night 2 o'clock in the morning. He did this for 2 weeks. Friend cajoled, said, "Who is it? Stop." Finally, after 2 weeks, the practical joker lost interest in the joke and did stop. Then came 2 o'clock, and the phone didn't ring. So he woke up. Why isn't the phone ringing? And he discovered that the only way that he could go back to sleep was to say, "What time is it?" And look at his watch and say, 2 o'clock. Then he could sleep. He did this a couple of nights until he began to think, "It's 2 o'clock where I am. What time is it in New York? Or in Hollywood? Or in London? Or in Hong Kong? In Cairo?" He didn't know. So the next day he went out and he bought himself some clocks. He got clocks from all over and he put them all over the walls, and the time was there. He knew what time it was everywhere that counted. And this made him feel comfortable. He became so interested in time that he got little egg timers and gave them away as presents. He read about time in books, sidereal time. Time way out in the universe. He knew what time it was in Arcturus and the Pleiades and the Milky Way. One night, though, at 2 o'clock in the morning, the light wouldn't go on. The fuse had blown. But suddenly he realized he knew what time it was without even looking. Not only in the important cities of this world, but in the entire universe. And naturally, he began to brag a little the next day. He told people, "I know what time it is." And they tested him. And he did know. The administration had changed at this particular time, and they wanted to save money. So they got rid of all their astronomers, all their telescopes, their weights and measures, and they put this man in Washington in a little room where he sits to this day, simply saying, "Beep. The time now is..."

Taj Mahal and Keb Mo, joined by Ruby Amon Fu, title song from Room on the Porch from 2025. And Sean Kiley, who's a very sort of an impressionistic singer-songwriter in his own right, embracing Woody Guthrie's I Ain't Got No Home. We heard from D.C. Anderson. He's an Ohio-born, New York City-based singer-songwriter and producer with a 2026 album called For Woody. What a time to be alive in America. And taking you all the way back to 1957 for some of the original word jazz recordings by Ken Nordine. What time is it? I confess that Ken Nordine, my role model and inspiration for what I have done most of my life, and that is talking out loud. I'm Marilyn Ray Beyer. I recently ran into Margaret Nelson, and she reminded me about this song from her album. Here's Margaret Nelson.

We're the stuff that stars are made of, sparks and spheres. What appears is endless void.

They have reached the heights many times over. Emily Saliers and Amy Ray, with some help from David Crosby and Jackson Brown on that Galileo track from Rites of Passage, the Indigo Girls from 1992. David Roth, We Are the Stuff of Stars, which explains why Margaret Nelson Ain't Gonna Hate My Neighbor, title song from her 2011 album. Here's Betty Sue.

a sentiment we can all embrace. I will pass this way again. Rich Prezioso and Jackie Manning's Small Potatoes. And Altan from their 2024 album Donegal. Now let's see if I can get this pronunciation close. Fuishu a Yodesa. It means I will find solace from Altan. Joe Crookston, I Sing, and Betty Sue, still small voice from her Heat, Sin, Water, Skin album. And now, I think you're probably going to want to hear this Julie Gold song on this particular week, Maura O'Connell with Declan O'Rourke, From a Distance.

is a song we seem to know that's just beyond our hearing. Softly now, it seems to grow, and through the fog is clearing.

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Then, friends of peace, link hand in hand, and join as one in chorus. Their voices rise from every land, an anthem sweetly ringing. I hear their song.

A triumphant song written by Jacques Brel, translated by Eric Blau, for Jacques Brel is alive and well and living in Paris. If we only have love, and how can I keep from singing? Simply stated by Joel Mabus. Maura O'Connell with Declan O'Rourke on the Julie Gold classic, From a Distance. My name is Marilyn Ray Beyer, and I hope that you have been soothed and comforted by this week's edition of the Midnight Special, made possible in part by the generous support of Mr. and Mrs. Norman R. Bobbins, the Robert Thomas Bobbins Foundation, and an anonymous donor. If you still need a bit of comfort, here is Laura Love, I Still Believe.

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Roy Haynes Quartet to open this version of Cafe Jazz. It dates back to 1962, out of the afternoon. Vinyl cut. This is Snap Crackle. I've got Philip Manuel, Pharoah Sanders, Ralph Peterson, Miles Mosley, all that coming up on this version of the best of big band, bebop, and beyond on Cafe Jazz.

Ralph Peterson from The Art of War, that's 2001 release with Smoke Rings. We open with Roy Haynes Quartet, the classic cut from 1962, a vinyl release out of the afternoon with Snap Crackle. This is Gene Knight. You're listening to Cafe Jazz, the best of big band, bebop, and beyond. Real jazz for folks who feel jazz. Illinois Jackets from 1964 in the background with Canadian Sunset on Cafe Jazz.

That was Tango and Six from Kenny Garrett on the Happy People release. And the Stones drummer Charlie Watts, a strong jazz advocate from 1996, long ago and far away, with the title cut to that Illinois Jacquet, Desert Winds with Canadian Sunset open the set. This is Gene Knight. You're listening to Cafe Jazz, the best of big band, bebop, and beyond. Donald Byrd from 2013 from the Don't Worry Be Jazzy release. This is 6M's on Cafe Jazz.

Guitarist Dave Stryker, organ trio, with Jared Gold on the Hammond B3 organ, and McClenty Hunter on drums, and percussionist Myra Gonzalez. That was a La Place Street, featured Houston Person. There's some other artists on here worth mentioning. Don Braden, Jimmy Heath, Chris Potter, Eric Alexander, Steve Slagle. You can hear Stryker and Slagle together. And Tavon Pennicott, La Place Street. From guitarist Dave Stryker. Messing with Mr. T in Houston Person. From the 1959 Dave Brubeck Classic Time Out release. This one was remastered and re-released in 2014. We listened to Pick Up Sticks. And Donald Byrd opened the set with Don't Worry, Be Jazzy. And the cut title, 6 M's. Return to the vocalist Diane Reeves, a very early release, reputed to be her first release on Palo Alto from 1982. Diane Reeves, 1982, Palo Alto Records, Welcome to My Love. This is her version of My Funny Valentine.

Had to dig through the stacks to find that one. Diane Reeves from 1982 on a Palo Alto label with Welcome to My Love, and that was My Funny Valentine. We'll get out of here with Hubert Laws from 2008 from the release Say It With Silence. It featured artist Hubert Laws with Ronnie Laws, Joe Sample, Victor Feldman, Hiram Bullock, Deborah Laws, Snooky Young, Ray Bryant, and Ray Brown. Joe Sample composition, It Happens Every Day. That's it for this hour. Hope you enjoyed the music. If you did, don't forget to let your radio programmers know that this is the best of big band, bebop, and beyond. It's real jazz for folks who feel jazz. It's Cafe Jazz. Cafe Jazz is made possible through the African American Radio Consortium and its member stations with satellite distribution through NPR.

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2: OG Actionist Hour, Cafe Jazz, Vincent Herring, Bobby Watson, and Gary Bartz in 2019. From the Bird at 100 release, this is Folklore. Scott Hamilton, Philip Manuel, Pharoah Sanders in this hour, and the best of big band, bebop, and beyond right here on Cafe Jazz.

Harry Connick Jr. celebrates Cole Porter with Concentrate on You. And from Eddie Harris, from 1968, the electrifying Eddie Harris, listen here, and Vincent Herring with Bobby Watson and Gary Bartz, open the hour with Folklore. That's from the release that's titled Bird 100. This is Gene Knight. You're listening to Cafe Jazz, the best of big band, bebop, and beyond. It's real jazz, folks, real jazz. We'll continue with the vocals of Ernestine Anderson, Song for You from 2009. This is a lovely way to spend an evening on Cafe Jazz.

in some of the music that was considered revolutionary. And there are many musicians invited to record on the Impulse label, but one of the most significant ones was a pairing of John Coltrane and Pharoah Sanders. This is from the Impulse years, 2006. Astral Traveling was the name of the cut that we listened to from Pharoah Sanders and John Coltrane. A song for you from Ernestine Anderson before that. We'll switch genres now. From George Duke from 2017, Dome 25 Years. This is George Duke's version of Superwoman on Cafe Jazz.

That's a Marcus Pinnock from 1998 on the Nocturnal Traces release. That's Peer Pressure. And from trombonist Ben Patterson before that, Push the Limits. We'll open with George Duke, 25 Dome from 2017 with his version of Superwoman. We'll close with Freddie Hubbard from the Outpost release from 1981. Dual Force. If you enjoy Cafe Jazz, make sure and let your radio programmers know that this is the spot where you can get the best big band, bebop, and beyond. It's real jazz for folks who feel jazz. It's Cafe Jazz. Thanks for listening. 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

Ellentonia sounds to open this hour from Scott Hamilton. Organic Duke, this is Paris Blues. We'll finally get to Philip Manuel. Reminds me very much of Nat King Cole, Freddie Cole. Don Braden in this half hour and much more of Cafe Jazz.

saxophonist Don Braden from the 2018 release titled Earth, Wind, and Wonder with The Wonder of You. And Philip Manuel with Love Happened to Me. This is Gene Knight. You're listening to Cafe Jazz, the best of big band, bebop, and beyond. Guitar artistry next from Grant Green from 1961, Reaching Out. This is a remastered, cleaned up titles in the 60s. A flick of a truck from Grant Green.

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0: in Japan? 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
1: 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It's Cafe Jazz.

from Trumpeter, Blue Mitchell's 1977 Impulse Records label. From the African Violet release, that was Sand and Castles, and a classic vocal from Sarah Vaughan before that live at Roxy's, released in 2016, If I Could Write a Book. From the Great Gatsby, Goatee with Heart's a Mess, and Grant Green opened with Flick of a Truck. This is Gene Knight, you're listening to Cafe Jazz, as promised, the best of big band, bebop, and beyond. Jahai Lee Orchestra from the Daring Mind release up next with Struggle Gives You Strength on Cafe Jazz.

We managed to fit it in 3 hours. I can always count on the best of big band, bebop, and beyond. It was a Joe Sample composition by guitarist Larry Carlton, Put It Where You Want It, and before that, the Jahai Lee Orchestra from the Daring Mind released with Struggle Give You Strength. We're out of here. If you enjoy Cafe Jazz, make sure and let your radio programmers know that this is the spot where you can get the best of big band, bebop, and beyond. It's real jazz for folks who feel jazz. It's Cafe Jazz, and thanks for listening. Cafe Jazz is made possible through the African American Radio Consortium and its member stations with satellite distribution through NPR.

0: Eric Krasno, y'all. Eric Krasno. Yes, sir. Rashawn Ross on the trumpet. DJ Logic, y'all. Give it up. Scratch, y'all. Give it up for Scratch. The man. The show enough man. Ron Blake on the saxophones and flute, y'all. Ron Blake. Terry Angeli on the drums, y'all. T-Money. Jeffrey Keezer on the keyboards, y'all. Jeffrey Keezer. You're shooting Christian McBride on bass, y'all.
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I'm your host, Douglas Turner, and on this edition of Return to the Source, I'm going to be shining the jazz spotlight on saxophonist Emmanuel Wilkins and keyboardist Larry Goldings, plus new music from Cindy Blackman, Santana, Miki Yamanaka, and much, much more. So keep your dial here on your public radio station. When we come back in the first hour, we're going to be shining the jazz spotlight on saxophonist Emmanuel Wilkins.

Welcome back to the first hour of Return to the Source. I'm your host, Douglas Turner. Here in the first hour, we're going to be shining the jazz spotlight on one of the outstanding musicians under 30 on the jazz scene today, saxophonist composer Emmanuel Wilkins. He was born on August 7, 1987 in Philadelphia. He grew up in Upper Darby neighborhood of Delaware County, Pennsylvania. His first musical experiences came in the church, and he later attended jazz courses at the Cliff Club of Jazz and Performing Arts. He went on to Juilliard, where he studied with Bruce Williams, Steve Wilson, and Joe Temperley. Wilkins began leading his own band in the late 2010s and performing his own compositions and performing at jazz clubs and venues around New York City, such as the Jazz Gallery, Smoke, Smalls, and the Jamaica Center of the Arts. He will release his debut recording as a leader on Blue Note in 2020, the recording called Omega. In fact, we're going to begin with music from that recording. It's a tune written by Wilkins. This one's called Warriors on Return to the Source.

You're listening to Return to the Source. We're shining a jazz spotlight here in the first hour on the young saxophonist composer Emmanuel Wilkins. In fact, we just heard him featured with pianist Orrin Evans from Evans' 2021 recording called The Magic of Now on Smoke Sessions Records. And we heard them performing the Emmanuel Wilkins composition Levels. Also featured Vincente Archer on bass, Bill Stewart on the drums. We started out the set with music from the first recording as a leader by Emmanuel Wilkins, the 2020 release on Blue Note called Omega, and we heard his composition Warriors, featured him with his band, which included Micah Thomas on piano, Daryl Johns on bass, and Kwaku Sumbre on the drums. And we're going to continue with music by Emmanuel Wilkins. In fact, this is from his 2023 release on Blue Note called The Seventh Hand, and here's his composition Emanation on Return to the Source.

Music by our spotlight artist here in the first hour, saxophonist composer Emmanuel Wilkins. In fact, we just heard music that featured him with drummer Joe Farnsworth from Farnsworth recording, the 2023 recording on Smoke Sessions Records called In What Direction Are You Headed? And we heard them performing the Emmanuel Wilkins composition, Composition 4. And it also featured Kurt Rosenwinkel on guitar, Julius Rodriguez on piano, Robert Hurst on bass, of course, Joe Farnsworth on the drums. We started out the set with music from his 2023 release on Blue Note called The Seventh Hand, and we heard the Emmanuel Wilkins composition Emanation, featured him with Micah Thomas on piano, Daryl Johns on bass, and Kwaku Sumbre on the drums. And in addition to Orrin Evans and Joe Farnsworth, Wilkins has performed with people like Desron Douglas, Jonathan Blake, Noam Weisenberg, Philip Dizak. He's also appeared on recordings by Joe Ross, Michael Dees, Ben Wolfe, James Francis, Kenny Barron, and others. And we're going to conclude our spotlights on Emmanuel Wilkins with music from his 2024 release on Blue Note. In fact, he has a new release out, a three-volume release, Live at the Village Vanguard. But we're going to begin with music from his 2024 release on Blue Note. In fact, the title track, tune written by Emmanuel Wilkins, it's called Blues Blood on Return to the Source.

It's our spotlight artist here in the first hour, saxophonist composer Emmanuel Wilkins, featured with vibraphonist Joel Ross from his recording. Joel Ross is recording New Blues on Blue Note Records. We heard them performing the John Coltrane composition Equinox, and of course, we started out the set with music by Emmanuel Wilkins, the title track from his 2024 release, his composition Blues Blood, with Micah Thomas on piano, Rick Rosato on bass, Kwaku Sumbre on drums. And of course, you're listening to Return to the Source, produced at the studios of WJAB at Alabama A&M University. I'm your host, Douglas Turner, and in hour number two, going to be shining the jazz spotlight on organist pianist Larry Golding. So be sure and keep your dial here for that. Return to the Source is brought to you by the African American Public Radio Consortium, NPR Distribution, and the Public Radio Satellite System. Taking us into hour number two, it's music from the latest recording by bassist Ben Wolf. It's called Any Time After Now. Here's his composition. This one's called 5-4 Groove.

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Welcome back to the second hour of Return to the Source. I'm your host, Douglas Turner. Here in the second hour, we're going to be shining the jazz spotlight on pianist, organist, composer, and arranger, Larry Goldings. He was born on August 28, 1968 in Boston, Massachusetts. He studied classical piano until the age of 12, and while in high school, through a program at the Eastman School of Music, he began to be influenced by the music of jazz pianists like Earl Garner, Oscar Peterson, Red Garland, Bill Evans, and others. He moved to New York in 1986 to attend the jazz program at the New School. And during college, he studied with Jackie Bayard and Fred Hirsch. And while still a freshman, Sir Roland Hanna invited him to accompany him to Copenhagen, where he met and played with Sarah Vaughan, Kenny Burrell, Tommy Flanagan, Hank Jones, Harry Sweets Edison, and Al Cohn. And while still in college, Goldings worked and toured the world with John Hendricks for a year, followed by a collaboration with guitarist Jim Hall that lasted almost 3 years. In 1988, he began playing the organ, and he formed a band with guitarist Peter Bernstein and drummer Bill Stewart. In fact, they would make a number of recordings together, still recording together. His first recording as a leader was the 1991 release Intimacy of the Blues. In fact, we're going to begin with music from that recording. It's Larry Goldings with the tune Ain't Necessarily So.

music by our spotlight artist here in the second hour of Return to the Source, organist, pianist, composer, arranger Larry Goldings. We just heard from his first recording as a leader, the 1991 recording on Verve Records called The Intimacy of the Blues, and we heard him on the tune Ain't Necessarily So with his longtime collaborators Peter Bernstein on guitar, Bill Stewart on the drums. And in addition to his own recordings, Golding has appeared on Sideman and collaborator on hundreds of recordings by a variety of artists, including Tracy Chapman, Ricky Lee Jones, John Mayer, Nora Jones, Maceo Parker, John Scofield, Pat Metheny, Jack DeJohnette, to name only a few. In 1995, he began recording for Warner Brothers Records, and in 1999, he began recording for Palmetto Records. In fact, we're going to hear music from some of the recordings he made for Palmetto, beginning with music from the 1999 recording called Moonbird. It's Larry Goldings with this composition, one called Christine.

listening to Return to the Source music by our spotlight artist, Larry Goldings. In fact, we just featured music that he made from recordings on Palmetto Records. In fact, we just heard from the 2000 recording called As One. We heard his composition, Going to Meet the Man. We started out the set with music from his 1999 recording, Moonbird, on Palmetto. In fact, his composition called Christine. Both of those featured him with his trio with Peter Bernstein on guitar, Bill Stewart on the drums. And in 2001, Goldings began recording and touring with James Taylor. In 2007, he received a Grammy nomination for his album Trio Beyond with John Scofield and Jack DeJohnette. He also composed the music for the 2013 feature film Dealing with Idiots, and he contributed to the soundtracks of films and TV shows like Neighbors, Funny People, Space Cowboys, The Office, Your Family or Mine, and NPR's This American Life. And of course, he has recorded for several different labels over the last several years, including Red Dot, Smalls Live, and several others. We're going to begin with music from his 2006 recording that features him with his quartet. In fact, the CD is called Quartet. Here he is with the Abdullah Ibrahim composition. This one's called The Wedding.

Organist, pianist, composer Larry Goldings, our spotlight artist here in the second hour of Return to the Source. We just heard music that featured him with Peter Bernstein on guitar, Bill Stewart on the drums from their 2014 release called Ramshackle Serenade. We heard them performing the Larry Goldings composition, Roach. We started out the set with music from the 2006 recording called Quartet by Larry Goldings, and we heard him performing the Abdullah Ibrahim composition, one called The Wedding, featured John Snyder on trumpet, Ben Allison on bass, Matt Wilson on the drums. Of course, we're going to end our spotlight with some of the most recent music that Larry Goldings has made with Peter Bernstein and Bill Stewart, including music from the new recording, Rhombus. But we're going to start out with music from the 2022 recording by the trio from the CD on Smoke Sessions Records called Perpetual Pendulum. Here they are with the tune Come Rain or Come Shine.

music by our spotlight artists here in the second hour. Organist Larry Goldings with Peter Bernstein on guitar, Bill Stewart on the drums from their new recording Rhombus on Smoke Sessions Records. We heard them on the tune They Say It's Wonderful. We started off the set with music by Larry Goldings, Peter Bernstein, and Bill Stewart from their 2022 recording on Smoke Sessions Records called Perpetual Pendulum, and we heard them on the tune Come Rain or Come Shine. 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The Great Jazz continues. It's music from pianist Emmett Cohen.

Dennis McCohen, music from his latest recording on Mack Avenue Records called Universal Truth. We heard him performing the Jimmy Heath composition Gingerbread Boy with Jeremy Pelt on trumpet, along with Tavon Pinnicott on tenor saxophone, Joe Farnsworth on drums, and also featured Ron Carter on the bass. 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I'm your host, Douglas Turner, and in the final hour, you'll hear new music from drummer Cindy Blackman Santana, Mickey Yamanaka, and much, much more. 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Taking us into the final hour, it's music from the latest recording by trumpeter Brad Good and his quintet, with Ernie Watts on tenor saxophone, Adrian Faruga on the piano, Jay Anderson on bass, Adam Nussbaum on the drums. And I'm going to hear a tune written by Adam Nussbaum. This one's called I Miss Missing You on Return to the Source.

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Welcome back to the final hour of Return to the Source. I'm your host, Douglas Turner. We're going to start this final hour off with new music from drummer Cindy Blackman Santana. Her new recording on Mac Avenue Records is called Coherence. Here she is with her composition. This one's called Illumination.

drummer Cindy Blackman Santana, music from her new recording Coherence on Mac Avenue Records. We heard her composition Illumination, featured Aurelien Budajnik on guitar, Felix Pistorius on bass, Emilio Modeste on saxophone, and Zakai Curtis on the keyboards. 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The Great Jazz continues here with music from alto saxophonist Bruce Williams.

pianist Helen Sung and her big band from her latest recording, Oracles, on Sunnyside Records. We heard her on her composition, A Little Bird Watching, that was for Jimmy Heath, and of course featured her on piano along with Nicole Glover on a tenor saxophone and Vincente Archer on bass. We started out the set with music from the latest recording by alto saxophonist Bruce Williams. It's called Solid Perspective. It's on the WJ3 record label. We heard his composition, Sense Out of Madness, with Brandon McCoon on the piano, Lonnie Plaxico bass, Willie Jones III on drums. You're listening to Return to the Source. The Great Jazz continues. It's new music from pianist Miki Yamanaka, her composition, James Williams.

new music from pianist Miki Yamanaka. Her new recording on Cellar Records is called Breathe. We heard her composition James Williams with Nicole Glover on saxophone, Tyrone Allen II on bass, and Jimmy McBride on the drums. You're listening to Return to the Source. The Great Jazz continues. It's new music from vocalist Nicole Yvette Walters, one called Such Is the Love.

That's pianist Joey Alexander, music from his new recording on Mack Avenue Records called Celestial Keeper. We heard him with Lisa Fisher on the vocals on the tune called My Funny Valentine. We started out the set with new music from vocalist Nicole Yvette Walters, and her new recording is called Say Yes. We heard her composition Such Is the Love, feature Kurt Elling on vocals with her. You're listening to Return to the Source. The Great Jazz continues. It's saxophonist Steve Wilson.

That's music from saxophonist Steve Wilson, featuring him on alto sax from his new recording on Smoke Sessions Records, Enduring Sonnets. And we heard him performing a tune written by Bill Lee. It's called How Long. Featured Joe Locke on vibes, Rennie Rosnes on the piano, Jay Anderson on bass, Kendrick Scott on the drums. You've been listening to Return to the Source here on your public radio station. We're going to play one more before we get out of here. It's new music from drummer Joe Syrian and his Motor City Jazz Octet. The new recording on Circle 9 Records is called A Blue Time. Here they are performing the Duke Jordan composition. This one's called Jordu.

Well, you know what that means. Time for me to get out of here. Time to go home, just the way it is. 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
2: Welcome to the newsroom. I'm Janet Jalil. OpenAI says it's alerted dozens of organizations around the world, including government bodies, that its AI agents may have gone rogue and meddled with their websites.
3: It feels like this is snowballing in a way that is making a lot of regulators very uncomfortable, making a lot of members of the public ask, what's going on here? Does OpenAI have this under control?
2: President Trump is reported to have rejected Iran's latest plan to reopen the Strait of Hormuz. Brazil's President Lula banned sports betting just days before what's expected to be a closely contested election.
4: It's like a cancer. Either we remove the tumor or that tumor is going to kill us.
2: We'll go live to Paris to get the latest on the Pope's visit to France and...
5: I just thought this lady needs one of my kidneys more than I need two of them.
2: The stranger who saved a woman's life by donating his kidney. That's after this bulletin.
6: BBC News with Moira Alderson. The US artificial intelligence giant OpenAI says it's alerted governments, universities and other global institutions that their websites may have been accessed improperly by rogue autonomous models. The admission comes just days after Australia disclosed that OpenAI agents hacked a government healthcare website in June. Lily Jamali reports.
3: U.S. websites, including those operated by the financial regulator, the Securities and Exchange Commission, and the Department of Education, were among those affected. OpenAI said it learned of the rogue agents after the incidents had taken place during a review of its systems breach of the AI platform Hugging Face. The chief executive, Sam Altman, said the Hugging Face breach remained the most severe event it had come across. OpenAI systems have now been implicated in a number of such incidents, including a breach of an Australian government health website this week.
6: Meanwhile, the White House has said a dialogue will take place between China and the US to exchange views on the risks and benefits of AI. The next exchange is due by November. The statement said the two countries also agreed to establish a bilateral communication channel for AI incidents. Iran's put forward a new plan for the reopening of the Strait of Hormuz to maritime navigation within a one-week time frame, but reports say President Trump will reject it. The Iranian foreign minister told reporters at the UN that 7 days after the deal being agreed, the strait would be reopened, as long as there was also a pause in all regional fighting, including in Lebanon. From New York, here's Neda Taufik.
7: Iran says that if their assets are unfrozen, if the naval blockade in the strait is lifted, and if a ceasefire includes Lebanon, that they are ready to open the Strait of Hormuz from their end. It's unclear at the moment how the United States will respond to this. For the Iranian delegation, they are hoping that the upcoming midterm elections will provide an incentive for Donald Trump to declare some kind of deal and victory. But President Trump has already told this assembly that he won't be swayed by the election.
6: The authorities in the Thai capital have declared a disaster after 2 days of heavy rain left roads submerged. Bangkok has witnessed almost 300 millimeters of rain since Thursday. These residents say they were shocked by the floods.
8: I'm worried because I haven't stocked up on food beforehand, and I've never faced this kind of situation alone before since my parents aren't with me.
9: The warning this time was quite limited. The only real alert came in the morning through an iPhone notification. Before that, I wasn't aware enough to consider relocating.
6: The governor of Bangkok said the situation had stabilized, but it would still take 2 to 3 days for the water to be fully drained out of the city. You're listening to the latest world news from the BBC. Ukrainian drones have struck a major oil refinery in southern Russia's Krasnodar province. Russian officials said at least three people were killed and two injured in the overnight attack. They said fires had broken out at the Ilskil oil refinery and at other sites in the region. Current and former FBI agents say they're very concerned for their safety following a hack on Monday in which personal and sensitive information of all the agency's staff was stolen. The notorious hacking group Shiny Hunters has threatened to publish the stolen data if its demands aren't met. Here's our cyber correspondent, Joe Tidy.
10: So far, the FBI has said very little about this potentially dangerous hack. It's refusing to respond to reporters, instead issuing a short statement online saying it is aggressively investigating. But inside the FBI community, there is a loud chorus of shock, anger and fear. Former and current agents I've spoken to are extremely concerned about this highly sensitive data set to be published on the dark net for any criminal with a grudge to download. That is likely to happen in 4 days' time, as the hackers have been threatening.
6: Joe Tidy reporting. The International Union for Conservation of Nature has warned the wildfires that tore through Indonesian Borneo's vast tropical forests have put pressure on critically endangered orangutans. The conservation group said fires are currently burning within habitats containing 52% of Borneo's orangutan population. It says exposure to fire and smoke has a significant impact on the orangutans. An 11-year-old Japanese boy has won the gold medal at the Asian Games puzzle final, beating opponents up to three times his age. The young e-sports prodigy Yuki Kurihara won the Puyo Puyo final, a game where players try to clear their screen of coloured blobs by lining them up and popping them. After collecting his medal, he said he felt a bit embarrassed. He only obtained his pro licence in April. BBC News.
11: You're listening to The Newsroom from the BBC World Service with me, Janat Jalil. Once again, the alarming activities of artificial intelligence agents, bots which can act autonomously, are dominating the headlines. OpenAI says it's warned dozens of organizations around the world, including government bodies, that its software may have interfered with their websites without its knowledge. This announcement comes days after the Australian Prime Minister, Anthony Albanese, said that OpenAI agents had hacked into his government's healthcare system. With more on these latest developments, here's our North America technology correspondent, Lily Jamali.
12: OpenAI is saying that its AI agents meddled with a whole host of websites that belong to governments, universities, and public agencies, along with other institutions around the world. Here in the U.S., some of the websites that were included here were those operated by the U.S. Securities and Exchange Commission, which is our main securities regulator, the Department of Education. And what's interesting here is that the meddling sometimes involve the agents using pretty extreme methods. So they cited an example of one autonomously retrieving U.S. census data using online credentials that it found on its own. We're just hearing one incident after the next. I mean, just today there were sort of three major stories in this vein just involving OpenAI. And it just feels like this is snowballing in a way that is making a lot of regulators very uncomfortable, making a lot of members of the public ask, what's going on here? You know, does OpenAI have this under control? You know, sometimes we talk about these rogue agents, but these things are programmed by people at a company. And so I think that's where the concern lies, is how are these things being programmed and why does this continue to happen even after we learned about Hugging Face and that breach you mentioned in Australia. I'm not sure how proactive some of these revelations really were. Some of it was the result of, I think, reporting by journalists that pressured them to some degree. And look, something we haven't even gotten to is the fact that OpenAI said agents leaked a couple dozen images from users of its flagship product, ChatGPT, in the latest example of this kind of behavior. That, I believe, was a story broken by Reuters. And so there's that. But, you know, we heard from the Australian Prime Minister this week saying they should have come forward more quickly. Sam Altman, the boss over at OpenAI, said today on social media that company hasn't disclosed incidents as fast as they would have liked. He's the boss of the company. So if he wants something to happen, it will happen.
11: Lily Jamali. Well, earlier this week, Donald Trump raised eyebrows when he told the UN General Assembly that he wanted artificial intelligence to be called super intelligence instead, or SI instead of AI. And it seems he's now convinced his Chinese counterpart Xi Jinping to adopt the term. Following a two-day summit between the two leaders in Washington, the White House says a new channel of communications has been established between China and the US to deal with what it's calling SI incidents. Well, let's get more on this with our correspondent Ambarasan Esirajan, who joins us now. So, Ambarasan, first of all, tell us more about this White House announcement.
13: Now, if you look at this statement by the White House, you know, it talks about fentanyl, drugs, trade, investment, and the last two points are about AI. One, as you said earlier, that he talks about super intelligence rather than artificial intelligence, and he says the two leaders agreed to use the term. And the second one is about establishing a dialogue and a bilateral communication channel for SI incidents. That's what the key word here is. The fact that it occupies the last two paragraphs of the statement shows that nothing much or nothing significant achieved in terms of AI cooperation between the two sides. Even on other issues, what many experts, White House seasoned experts, point out, that more of pomp and pageantry rather than substance. Now, when it comes to communication channel and dialogue, as our correspondent earlier talked about, how the previous one of the AI models went into Hugging Face, the online digital library that created a lot of flutter on the AI circles. And now this is what they want to focus on, basically, about any incidents when they do this open AI or any other model experimenting. And going into, for example, the Australian government website. So what happens if any of the Chinese are working on something and the Americans companies working on something? If anything of this breach incident happened, that's what it talks about, SI incidents, where they have a communication channel that it is not aggressive or with any malintention. It is more about experiments going wrong. Probably that is one of the things where they talk about this communication channel.
11: And there are differences between the two men. President Trump's quite gung-ho about AI, or SI, as he now calls it, because he thinks the word artificial makes it sound fake. But President Xi has talked about how there need to be human controls, but at least they are trying to collaborate. So that is something positive.
13: The Americans want to collaborate, but at the same time, they also want to contain China's development in AI, because President Trump made it very clear that America leads the AI race and he wants to keep it that way. And also, whereas the philosophy, whereas Trump talks about there are enough rules and regulations to control AI, whereas President Xi Jinping, in a conference in July where he made it very clear that it has to be secure and reliable and also controlled. He wants more of human control. That talks about the two divergent philosophies between the two sides.
11: Ambarasan, thank you. Ambarasan Esirajan there. South Africa's new ambassador to Washington says there is no genocide against white Afrikaners like himself, despite what Donald Trump claims. President Trump has made this allegation multiple times and has even created a refugee scheme for white South Africans. They now make up almost all the refugees coming into the U.S., with the State Department saying that over 17,000 more could be admitted next year. Our North America correspondent, Ione Wells, examines the claims underpinning the U.S. policy and why South Africa is pushing for it to be scrapped.
14: In St. Helena Bay on South Africa's west coast, the houses have an enviable view of long sand beaches, blue skies, a gentle swell of waves.
15: The most important thing is your birth certificate.
14: But this resident, S.E. Devanaha, wants to pack it all up and, in his words, flee.
15: South Africa is a terrible country to live in for everybody at this stage, not just the Afrikaners. But the reality is that there's a political drive towards killing white people and killing the farmers on the farms. And that movement is a political-driven agenda to wipe us out.
14: Data shows most victims of farm violence in the country are black, not white. And farm attacks, while they do exist, only make up a small fraction of murders.
16: It gets worse. And these are people that are officials, and they're saying that kill the white farmer and take their land.
14: The data hasn't stopped U.S. President Donald Trump seizing on this narrative and claiming white South Africans are victims of genocide. He made this accusation to South Africa's President Cyril Ramaphosa at the White House last year and created a refugee scheme for white South Africans.
17: We had three times, three separate occasions where people came into the house, but...
14: Lily, not her real name, moved her family to Texas through the scheme a year ago, leaving their farm and lives behind in South Africa.
17: Nothing was stolen. We weren't harmed. But there is friends of my husband, people that lived around us that were not fortunate not to be harmed. They were brutally attacked with pangas and hammers, and that was very close to us.
18: And I'm working on my green card.
14: In the last 10 months, nearly 13,000 refugees were admitted to the U.S. All but three of them were South African.
19: To qualify for the U.S. program...
14: Larry Bartlett, the former director of the U.S.'s refugee admissions program, says they're taking refugee places reserved for those fleeing persecution.
19: It frankly would be laughable, except for the fact that we are now denying legitimate refugees an opportunity to come to the United States. And instead, what the Trump administration has chosen to do is to focus on a population of white people who, frankly, under U.S. law, unlikely qualify for refugee status. And they're taking scarce and precious places for people who have a real need to relocate, for people who have fled war, for people who fled ethnic cleansing, is wrong, and I think is probably unlawful.
20: From my perspective...
14: South Africa's new ambassador in Washington, Rolf Meyer, negotiated an end to apartheid on behalf of the party responsible for it. Now he wants to negotiate an end to this scheme.
20: The notion of a mass attack on the Afrikaner was misrepresented by those that might have conveyed the message. I mean, I'm an Afrikaner from South Africa myself. I can say that I've never experienced something of that kind. So the sources misrepresented, unfortunately, something that just doesn't exist. I made the point several times publicly that I would like to see the executive order being lifted.
14: But here in Washington, D.C., pressure on the South African government is increasing. The U.S. has announced visa restrictions targeting people it accuses of discriminating against South Africa's white minority. The number of those arriving here keeps growing, with some, like Lily, encouraging more to join her.
17: My entire life's changed. What I call the American dream is we both have jobs. We live in a safe neighborhood. This is home for me now. This is home for my family.
14: Lily has no desire to go back, but it's not clear if a future government, after Donald Trump, would continue to recognize her status here.
11: Ione Wells reporting. You're listening to The Newsroom from the BBC World Service. President Trump has reportedly rejected a fresh proposal by Iran on how to reopen the Strait of Hormuz. Iran's Foreign Minister Abbas Araghchi presented the plan while attending the UN General Assembly in New York. It would see the strait reopened 7 days after the deal being agreed, so long as fighting in the region had stopped, including in Lebanon. Mr. Araghchi said the U.S. would also have to lift its sanctions on Iran and release billions of dollars of frozen Iranian assets.
21: Iran has conveyed to the United States through Qatar a concrete 7-day plan. If the necessary conditions are met, the strait can be reopened and normal maritime passage restored within 7 days. The choice now rests with the United States. Iran does not accept coercion, threat, or intimidation.
11: Within hours of Iran's proposal, Mr. Trump posted an image of the Strait of Hormuz relabeled Trump Strait. For more on this, we're joined by Parham Gobadi from BBC Persian. So, Parham, why have the Iranians put forward this plan now?
22: So I think there are two sides to this. First, the pressure, especially that recent sanctions on Iran aviation is really biting because, you know, Iranians cannot, many countries around Iran, neighboring countries have closed their airspace on Iran, so Iranians have difficulty traveling. But it's not only about the passengers. Many of Iran's cargo are imported through, by air. Most importantly, medicine and medical supplies. For example, according to Iranian authorities, 60% of Iranian medicine is actually imported by air. So this is one side of it, so it's really biting. On top of that, Iran is suffering economically tremendously because of that naval blockade that has been going on for quite some time right now. So when you put all this, that's why Iranians have come to this, according to Mr. Araghchi's 7-day plan to reopen the Strait of Hormuz. The fact that they're mentioning 7 days, I think that shows the urgency that the Iranians are feeling.
11: And the plan that it's put forward is very similar to its previous plan, but the difference now is also, as well as the declining economic situation for Iran, is a much more volatile situation in the region, with the Houthis in Yemen now attacking Saudi Arabia.
22: That's correct. So the theater, the combat theater, has expanded. It was before, it was only Iran and the Strait of Hormuz, which is one of the most important waterways. You know, a fifth of the energy, oil export of the entire world is going through this strait. Now, it has expanded into two theaters, and the other one is Bab al-Mandab. So the Houthis managed to capture the areas around Bab al-Mandab Strait, and that is also very important, because Saudis, after the Strait of Hormuz was closed, they were transferring their oil to China and Europe and other places through Strait of Bab al-Mandab. Now, Houthis managing to close that has put Donald Trump in a very difficult position. So he's got options. He's in a dilemma whether to join the Saudis in attacks against Houthis or leave them alone. So if he joins them, that means again getting more involved in the Middle East combats and struggles.
11: Farhan, thank you. Farhan Ghabardi there. More than 600,000 people are expected to join Pope Leo today in central Paris for the highlight of his four-day visit to France. He will celebrate Mass in the Place de la Concorde before heading later to Lourdes in the southwest of France, a major pilgrimage site for Catholics. France is nominally Catholic, but it's a secular country. Less than 5% of the French go to church. But many of those who came out to welcome the first U.S. Pope to visit France say they've been inspired by his visit.
0: I came with my friends because it interests me. It means a lot to me. And because I hadn't had the opportunity to see the Pope before, coming here this evening felt like a natural extension of my faith.
1: I loved coming today because I have very little connection with the Catholic Church in France, and I was really surprised to see the Pope spoke French and made an effort to address the French people in their own language. The way he recalled the history of France's saints was incredible, very moving, and it offered a new perspective on Catholicism, one I've not seen either in Spain or in Latin America.
0: There was an incredible sense of devotion, and it was truly beautiful to see all these young people singing together. It was really inspiring.
11: Let's speak to the Times correspondent in Paris, David Chazan. So, David, we were hearing lots of excitement there, and today's Mass is expected to be the high point of Pope Leo's visit.
4: Yeah, it's certainly going to be one of the most spectacular events. The Pope's going to be driven down the broad avenue of the Champs-Élysées in the Popemobile before the Mass, and huge crowds are already gathered in the area. And as we just heard from one of your interviewees, he's been delivering his evangelical messages in French, and he's been referring to French saints and writers. And so his calls for peace and tolerance have radiated beyond regular churchgoers, and he's generated a level of enthusiasm that's taken many French commentators by surprise. Now, President Macron staying away from the Mass today, officially because he wants to respect French secularism, but a number of other senior politicians will be there, including Marine Le Pen, the populist right-winger leading the opinion polls for next year's presidential election.
11: And just recap for us how the visit has gone so far, because he's received a rock star welcome from many young French.
4: Yeah, and I think he's going to be really pleased with that. Last night, tens of thousands of young people cheered and clapped as he addressed them at the National Stadium. He made jokes. He walked through between the aisles, shaking hands, waving at people. He certainly feels a lot more approachable than many of his predecessors. And he had musicians entertaining the crowd and before and after he appeared. And it really had the feel of a music festival or perhaps a political rally. The Pope's keen to encourage a recent rise in baptisms in France after decades of decline, but he hasn't shied away from political issues. He delivered a speech at the French president's residence, the Élysée Palace, in which he condemned assisted dying legislation, such as that passed in France, describing it as programmed death. And he's also warned of the danger of artificial intelligence, AI, replacing people and, in his words, dehumanizing society. And when he's in Lourdes tomorrow, the pilgrimage center that you mentioned in the south of France, he's going to meet seven survivors of sexual abuse by priests. And that's, I think, because the church's image in France has taken a battering after the revelation a few years ago in 2021 that priests had abused hundreds of thousands of children in the country over a period of some seven decades.
11: So a packed agenda there. David, thank you. David Chazan in Paris. Brazil's president, Luiz Inácio Lula da Silva, has banned sports betting sites, the biggest sponsor of the country's football clubs. This comes just days before elections in which the 80-year-old is hoping to win a fourth term. Gambling has exploded in Brazil in recent years, dragging many into debt. Mr. Lula is currently neck and neck in the polls with his challenger, Senator Flavio Bolsonaro, who has described the ban as a populist, hypocritical and election-driven move. Stephanie Prentice reports.
2: Galvão. Fala, Latino.
3: With glossy ads featuring everyone from sports personalities and influencers to top footballers. Brazil, of course, synonymous with football, and football now synonymous with betting. 13 of the country's biggest football clubs have an online betting site as the main sponsor of their shirts. Amid the hype, the industry boomed, but not without consequences.
5: I made the decision to take a tough and drastic step that was necessary.
3: Announcing the news, the president alluded to the social consequences of gambling, which his finance officials say constitute a public health issue, as normal families rack up huge debts.
5: It's like a cancer. Either we remove the tumor, or that tumor is going to kill us. It's a very serious issue that's affecting the mental health of millions and millions of innocent people, poor people who gamble just to see if they can afford bread for the next day. That's it.
3: Finance Minister Dario Duragon has also said that advertising contracts between sports clubs and gambling sites will now be shutting down, and that despite campaigns encouraging responsible gambling, attempts at regulation had failed. The new rules come just days before Brazilians go to the polls in a race that's extremely close. President Lula is facing the son of former President Jair Bolsonaro, Flavio Bolsonaro, who was quick to criticize the ban, and his opponent.
23: Now, in a desperate attitude, seeing we pass them in the polls, he'll try to lie to the people again, like he's against online betting.
3: Political wrangling aside, recent surveys suggest the vast majority of Brazilians do support a complete ban, and that the move could win Lula voters beyond his traditional base. Others say he may risk alienating demographics like younger men and sports fans.
11: Stephanie Prentice. A woman in the UK has received a life-saving kidney transplant after a stranger was moved by her appeal on social media for a donor. In her post, 41-year-old Karen Davey said that she was seeking help because she didn't want to leave her children without a mother.
24: They said I was in stage 3 kidney failure, and it just gradually went from there. My main thing is the kids. I want to be around for the kids. The fact that somebody came forward and has gone through all the testing, because it's a lot of testing, I was just amazed.
11: The man who responded and saved her life was Gary Summerfield.
25: Karen being a very similar age to my daughter, and she mentioned the children, and I thought if I was my daughter, I would be searching high and low if we had exhausted all avenues through the family and friends. And I just thought, this lady needs one of my kidneys more than I need two of them. So I thought, I'm going to go for this. Like, it would be selfish of me to want someone to come forward for my family, yet I'm not going to think about it for Karen. It's up there with getting married and having my children. Seeing Karen like this, yeah, we donated my kidney to her. Yeah, it's up there with the top three for me. Very deserving lady, deserving family. I would go through it again, no hesitation. No hesitation.
11: Gary Summerfield. And you can hear more on this story on this week's edition of the BBC's Happy Pod. That's it from the newsroom. Thanks very much for listening.
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11: On the fifth floor today with me, Farhanak Amidi. Women on motorbikes in Iran without licenses taking to the streets.
8: I have seen a lot of them posting something behind their motorcycle saying that, please don't get too close to me, I'm just learning.
9: I love it.
8: Because again, as you remember, especially in the streets of Tehran, it's manic.
9: And sexism as well.
8: And sexism, yeah. Men had problems with women driving cars, and let alone cycling.
11: More on that after the news.
10: BBC News with Vigilis. The US artificial intelligence giant OpenAI says it has alerted governments, universities and other global institutions that their websites may have been accessed improperly by rogue artificial intelligence agents. OpenAI says the bots try to obtain information, sometimes using extreme means, including bypassing security controls. Iran's foreign minister says his country has offered the United States a plan to reopen the Strait of Hormuz within 7 days, but reports say President Trump is set to reject it. The authorities in the Thai capital Bangkok have declared a disaster after 2 days of heavy rain left canals overflowing and roads submerged. The city's governor said the situation had stabilized, but it would still take at least 2 days for the water to be drained away. Ukrainian drones have struck a major oil refinery in southern Russia's Krasnodar province, Russian officials said. At least 3 people were killed. Large crowds are gathering on the Champs-Élysées in central Paris for a mass to be celebrated by Pope Leo on the second day of his visit to France. Hundreds of thousands of people are expected to attend. They'll travel to Lourdes, a major pilgrimage site in the southwest of the country. At least 19 people have died in northeast India after consuming suspected toxic bootleg alcohol in the state of Nagaland. It's one of the few states in India where the sale and consumption of alcohol is prohibited. The International Union for Conservation of Nature has warned that the wildfires that tore through Indonesia and Borneo's vast tropical forests have put pressure on critically endangered orangutans. The conservation group said fires are currently burning within habitats containing 52% of Borneo's orangutan population.

0: A new phenomenon is taking over the streets of Iran. Women on motorbikes. Legally, women can't obtain motorcycle licenses, but that hasn't stopped them from riding them. For some, riding a motorcycle has become a necessity as rising living costs have made owning a car increasingly unaffordable. For others, it's an act of defiance against strict rules on what women can and cannot do in public. Taraneh Fathalian from BBC Persian has been speaking to some of these women, and she's joined me in the studio. Taraneh, as always, welcome to the program.
1: Thanks for having me. Thank you.
0: So, Taraneh, how usual has it been to see women riding motorbikes on the streets?
1: You remember what it was like when we were in Iran? Like,
0: I sure do.
1: That was not something that you would expect to see in the streets. No. Women weren't even allowed to ride bicycles. That was too provocative. So, like, for the past couple of years, there's been an increasing number of women that are coming to the streets with their colorful motorcycles. And it's not important for them anymore that the regime approves or even grants them permission to do that. Mm. But they are taking to streets, and the number of them is on the rise. I saw a report saying that in the past 2 years, 600,000 motorcycles have been sold to women.
0: Legally, you cannot cycle and you cannot ride a motorbike as a woman in Iran. According to some clerics, it is sexually provocative when women sit on motorbikes. However, they were always allowed to sit at the back.
1: That's true. This was even pointed out, one of the top officials, she was saying that women are allowed to sit at the back of motorcycles, but they're not allowed to ride them. That's very bizarre. And she pledged that the current government is doing what it can to pave the way for women to get driver's licenses. But she also said that the police is refusing to give them the permit and the license, even though there are not real obstacles anymore.
0: So even the authorities are polarized when it comes
1: That's true.
0: So tell me, what's changed? Why all of a sudden we are seeing so many women, especially younger women, riding motorbikes?
1: Well, we are having this conversation on the fourth anniversary of the death of Mahsa Amini in police custody, and after that, the Life Women Freedom Uprising. And after that, I've heard a lot of women saying that they never went back, and they just like kept pushing and pushing the barriers that the regime had imposed for them. First, the hijab came off, and after that, there was women cycling. I see a lot of women in the street, like street vendors. That was something that was traditionally for men. Yeah. So women are like occupying space now.
0: Public spaces. Yeah.
1: And especially the younger generation. I remember like for my generation, this was like a big no-no. It wasn't even conceivable for us to do something like that. But this younger generation doesn't have that, I want to say, fear that we had, especially after Mahsa Amini's death. And I've had so many of them say something has changed and we're not going back.
0: Like to how things were.
1: Yes.
0: You know, what you said about occupying public space is such an important thing, and one of the most important results of this Woman Life Freedom movement, which started in 2022 after the death of Mahsa Amini, a 22-year-old woman who was arrested for allegedly not wearing her hijab properly. And then she died in Morality Police custody. And that Woman Life Freedom movement completely changed how women behaved in public. And as you mentioned, streets in Iran were very masculine, male-dominated spaces. As a woman, you wouldn't be able to just stand in the corner of the street, maybe smoke a cigarette.
1: Even smoke, exactly, yeah.
0: Or in Persian, we have this expression to call women who are on the streets too much, or they don't behave properly on the street. They call
1: Zane khiabani, exactly. Street women.
0: A street woman.
1: Yeah.
0: And it was such a degrading thing. And then you're seeing that women are just occupying these spaces. So, as you mentioned, women cannot obtain a license.
1: That's true.
0: And that actually doesn't allow them to get official training. So, what are they doing? How are they doing this?
1: I have seen a lot of them posting something behind their motorcycle saying that, please don't get too close to me, I'm just learning.
0: I love it.
1: Please just bear with me. Because, again, as you remember, especially in the streets of Tehran,

0: on. It's manic. It's really dangerous.
1: And sexism as
0: And
1: well.
0: sexism, yeah, like men had problems with women driving cars and let alone like women like cycling. But now it seems like the landscape has changed slightly. I see a lot of men supporting women, a lot of men, a lot of male cyclists teaching women how to ride a bike. Either like they do it in person or they just like share pro tips on social media and they just like keep telling each other on social media. I see that like let's bear with them, let's be supportive
1: Wow.
0: because they are like going all against everything against them and they're just like they're doing something extraordinary. Let us support them. So this younger generation men seem to be more on board with this progressive movement of women. So a lot of them are learning that like that. And I spoke with one of the motorcyclists in Iran, and she wasn't only a cyclist, she was a mechanic and she was fixing motorcycles for women. So she said, like, I want to make like a safe space, and I like a lot of women bring their motorcycles to me so I can just like fix it up for them. Which is like amazing. That's another thing, like women occupying jobs that were like traditionally for men and like social media posts and hashtags and everything. And I think like at some point women were like, you know what? We've had enough. We're just going to come like whether you like it or not, we're just going to come and ride our motorcycles.
1: What about authorities? Like, what are they, have you heard of cases of women being pulled over, being penalized, fined?
0: There are two things. One, women cannot have driver's license from motorbikes. And two, if they get involved in a crash because they don't have a license, a cycling license, they can't have insurance. And that's why a lot of them are getting pulled by the police to check their license and insurance. So they are doing it illegally.
1: So it's a risk for them.
0: It's a massive risk. It's not just from the officials and from the police. There's still a lot of stigma around this, and sometimes they get harassed in the streets for riding this motorcycle. Some cars try and cause disturbance for them. So it's not easy. It's not as beautiful as you can see
1: It's
0: on
1: not all
0: social media. It's,
1: rosy.
0: yes, it's not all rosy. Yeah. I see a lot of people saying that, oh, you're making the city beautiful. And some men are filming their wives or their sisters or their girlfriends saying that, oh, look how cute she is in that helmet and that colorful motorbike. A lot of them are supportive. But as I said, there's like a mixed reaction. Some people are still quite traditional. Some people still harass women on their motorbikes like they do whenever they walk down the street or they're driving like that. It's still the same for many people. But the general reaction that I see in the streets and social media and people that I have spoken to that talked about their experience cycling, generally it's supportive.
1: You spoke to these women. Why do they want to do it? Why are they insistent on doing this? And why do they want to continue to take the risk to ride a motorbike?
0: A part of it is what you exactly said, that rising price of cars and petrol and just transportation, and some of them are resorting to a cheaper option. But for some, it has been a lifelong dream. Some of them said to me that since they were kids, they wanted to ride a motorcycle. And now this is like fulfilling that dream for them. And some of them are doing it just for the sake of it because they have been told they cannot. And they're just doing it to prove that this is not a man thing. Like one of them said exactly that like they say that this is for men, this is for men. I'm just here to prove to myself and other women that we can do it.
1: But it also seems like there are sometimes, I mean, to the outside world, they see that maybe the authorities have given up, but it is more nuanced and more complex than
0: That's
1: that.
0: true. Yeah.
1: Could you explain to those who maybe don't know what is going on? How does the do authorities deal with these things? And How important is it that the number of women not obeying these rules and laws changing the way the authorities are behaving?
0: I heard one of the top officials a few days ago saying that because of the war and because of everything that is happening externally, it's difficult for us to take it to be as strict as we used to be and crack down on women for hijab. He was like talking specifically.
1: But they would like to.
0: They would like to. And he was like, oh, unfortunately, we can't do what we used to do in the immediate aftermath of the revolution. And after in the aftermath of a revolution, there was a massive crackdown because women weren't wearing hijab. Yeah. And they really had to force it on women to,
1: they
0: to take
1: his
0: scarf. They would beat them in the streets. And so he was like saying it that, alas, we can't do it right now. I had another official saying that this government is against crackdown, it's against like physical enforcement, and they are trying, how can I say, so they're like trying not to be as aggressive. But what is very obvious is that since Mahsa Amini protest, since woman life freedom protests, there has been a shift. We don't see those morality police bans anymore in the streets. There are reports here and there that they are like arresting or reprimanding someone for their hijab or not, like refusing them entry to some places, especially like offices or governmental buildings and stuff. But
1: certain hospitals,
0: yes. And there are still like some punitive measures, like some women have their credit cards or debit cards cancelled or their SIM cards cancelled. These are like
1: cars confiscated.
0: Yes, exactly. But it's just like they're not as effective anymore.
1: Yeah.
0: And they have seen it, like the regime has seen it. Women came and they lost their lives. They gave up their lives and their freedom for the sake of integrity and freedom.
1: Exactly.
0: So they know that these measures are not effective anymore.
1: Yeah, and it's just mandatory hijab law is still there. Women are still penalized. If you want to get any kind of official ID, you have to wear a full hijab, not even a string of your hair can
0: be shown. Correct, yes.
1: Thank you, Taraneh. That was Taraneh Fatalyan from BBC Persian. Last week were the Russian parliamentary elections, the first since Russia's full-scale invasion of Ukraine. President Vladimir Putin urged Russians to vote. But many Kremlin critics have been skeptical of the elections, claiming that the results were predictable and the figures given were unreliable. Sergei Guryashko of BBC Russian joins me now to explain a little more. So, Sergei, what is the role of the Russian parliament, the Duma?
2: Well, it depends on how we define it. If we're talking constitutionally, as a quite significant role. So it can appoint ministers, it can appoint a government, confirms the decision on the prime minister, confirms some of the ministers in the cabinet as well. It also has the right to veto some laws, and it even has the right to vote in a no-confidence law for the government, and as well it can even impeach the president. And there's been such attempts back in the 90s. However, if we look at how it's done now, it seems like the role and the political influence of the Russian state Duma is declining throughout the last at least 10 years. Since the United Russia, the ruling party in Russia, and the one which is completely controlled by the Kremlin, the one which is led informally by the president Vladimir Putin, has gained so much influence, so much members of the parliament, and they are all under control of the Kremlin. Kremlin can pass whatever laws they want through the state Duma, and they can appoint whatever ministers, whatever government they wish. Of course, being a member of a parliament is still somewhat significant, and of course it gives you some sort of political influence. You are also invincible in terms of you have your immunity, legal immunity, I mean, and you have quite a nice salary being there. But the political influence in the last decade has been significantly declining, yes.
1: During this election, do we know what were the important issues for voters who were going to the ballots?
2: Of course, the most important issue for the Russian rulers was the war in Ukraine, the Ingoid invasion, which is already in its fifth year. And the toll this war has taken on the Russian society and the Russian economy, on the Russian people themselves, has been enormous. Of course, this election was about this ongoing invasion a lot, even though it wasn't said out loud. However, Russian president has told the voters just days before the election that this would be a very important election in the Russian history, because people will be voting for the political course. And after the election, after the Russian ruling Russian party, United Russia, has won most of the seats, he told that it shows that Russian people have great confidence in the current political course. And basically, all in all, he's been presenting this election as some sort of a referendum to support his war. So this would mean that the Kremlin is trying to show both people inside the country and to the outer world that Russians support the invasion, Russians support the current political course, and Russians support those, as they call them, heroes of war, which were among the candidates on the ballot.
1: You mentioned that the war was one of the most important issues for voters, but in the run-up to the election, the main opposition political party, Yabloko, was banned from these elections, and they were known for their anti-war stance, weren't they?
2: Exactly. So this election has been also significant in terms of it was the first time when this opposition party, it's actually the only one which is now allowed to participate in the Duma elections, and the only one which is known for its long-term anti-war stance and long-term opposition stance, opposition to the Kremlin.
1: Was
2: opposition.
1: Allowed to.
2: Was allowed to, yes. And initially, it was allowed to run.
1: Yeah.
2: But then in a sudden move, the court has banned it from running. Basically, it was done after the Central Election Committee has registered this party on the ballot, but then another ultra-patriotic party filed a lawsuit claiming that this opposition, the Yabloko party, has violated copyright laws in its materials, and then the court also found out that this party allegedly received foreign finance, and which is banned under Russian law, and therefore the party was banned from running. Basically, the party was banned from running to deprive the Russian ballot from any anti-war political force to be on it, because maybe the initial plan of the Kremlin was to allow it and to show that the
1: public are pro-war.
2: Yes, and it would gain like 1%, and it would mean that the very small minority in Russia is against the war.
1: Yeah.
2: But somehow they decided to scrap this plan and to go with the ballot without any anti-war parties at all.
1: So, Sergei, tell us more about Yabloko. What's their story?
2: It's a very old party, which has been around in Russian political system long before Vladimir Putin came to power. It was created in 1993. Yabloko was founded by three people. So one of them is Grigory Yavlinsky, who used to be deputy prime minister in the Soviet times. Another is Yuri Boldarev, who used to be an official in the Kremlin at the time. And third was Vladimir Lukin, who used to be an ambassador in the United States. So these three people founded this party, and they were going on the elections every time as an opposition force, criticizing the Kremlin, criticizing the president. For the first years in the 90s, there was Boris Yeltsin, then was Vladimir Putin. It's like a liberal, I would say even it's a social democratic party. It supports human rights.
1: Yeah.
2: It criticized the wars in Chechnya. Also, it criticized the invasion of Georgia back in 2008, the Russian annexation of Crimea in 2014. And it's been like a party of what's called in Russia intelligentsia. So like liberal-minded people who support human rights, who support the freedom of speech and different other freedoms. So for example, the late opposition leader Alexei Navalny used to be a member of this party, and but he was expelled allegedly for expressing his far-right views. Navalny himself, though, claimed that he was expelled because he wanted to become a leader, and the leader, Grigory Yavlinsky, didn't want that. So apart from its liberal stance, Yabloko is also known for its numerous conflicts inside the Russia's opposition circles. So they were always criticizing basically their allies. But running up to 2026, Yabloko was at least the only opposition force in Russia, the only opposition party in Russia still in the legal field, and the one which has expressed its criticism against the ongoing invasion in Ukraine.
1: So they've been around for a long time, longer than Putin has been in charge. Have they ever been blocked before from elections?
2: There have been attempts to block them. But since 1993, Yabloko has run with its candidates for every election in the State Duma. Sometimes they were blocked from participating in elections of Russian governors. Their candidates were dismissed. But if we talk in State Duma parliamentary elections, Yabloko has been participating since it was founded in 1993 in every election.
1: Okay. And now let's talk about the name, because when I search Yabloko, I see politicians, political party members with green apples. You see their supporters with green apples. What is the significance of a green apple?
2: That's right.
1: In this political party?
2: Yabloko is actually some sort of an abbreviation from the names of the founding fathers of the party. As I already mentioned, they were Grigory Yavlinsky, Yuri Boldyrev, and Vladimir Lukin. So altogether, they form the first initials of their last names, form an abbreviation YABL in Russian. And therefore, the journalists back in 1993 coined the name Yabloko and started to call it a fruit party, a fruit block first, because Yabloko is the Russian for apple.
1: And how popular is Yabloko in Russia?
2: It used to be very popular back in the 90s. Well, got millions of votes during the elections in 1993, 1995, even in 1999. They were quite popular, doing quite well. But since 2003, they have not been able to pass the threshold of first 3%, then 5% to have their members of parliament in the State Duma. So they were not in Duma for more than 20 years. And its popularity has decreased since. It always attracted some attention during every election. But this time, something went really different. So before, as I've already mentioned, Yabloko was mainly supported by those old liberals, people who were in opposition, who were around politics since the 90s, or those who were voting for them out of habit. This time, as it became really the one and the only anti-war force, which clearly has been saying for a long time that they oppose this war, that they want it to end as quick as possible, and they think that this invasion was a huge mistake, and talking about the human toll, talking about how it actually crushed the Russian economy, they gained quite a popularity. Okay. And for the first time in many years, even though all the protests are basically banned in Russia, hundreds of Moscovites came to support them once the court was deciding whether Yabloko would be or would not be allowed to run. And the whole day, hundreds of people who gathered around the Russian Supreme Court were standing there and not going away, even though the police was trying to disperse the crowd.
1: Yeah.
2: I think that the Kremlin has seen this surge of popularity, this increasing attention to Yabloko as an anti-war force in Russian politics, then they decided they would not take the risks to allow it to participate in the election.
1: And since the election results, what has been the reaction, both from Kremlin and Kremlin critics?
2: Well, the Kremlin says that, at least Vladimir Putin says that this election and the support for the United Russia Party clearly showed that our Russian people support the politics now, support the heroes of war, as the president puts it, and he tries to, as I've already mentioned, show it as a result of a referendum, on the question of whether we should fight and keep fighting, or we should go for a peace agreement. And talking about the reaction from the opposition, both inside the country and in exile, the main narrative would be that their action was rigged. Just to be clear, these elections were for 3 days, and independent observers are mostly deprived of their rights and legal possibilities to oversee the process. And even with we're talking that there were no anti-war parties in the ballot, Russian government has made everything in their possibilities, everything they could to make those voters who work for the government or who work in the government-owned companies to come to the polling stations or to vote online on the first day, to control the turnout and to control the vote for themselves. And according to some independent analysts who looked at the results, they came to a conclusion that real support for the Russia party is not 57% as the central election claim it is, but something around 34-40% maybe. And the real turnout is much, much lower than the one which has been announced by the Central Election Committee. The latter is like around 60% as well.
1: Thank you, Sergei. That was Sergei Guryashko of BBC Russian. That's all from me, Veronika Amidi, and the rest of the Fifth Floor team. Thanks for listening.
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5: Coming up after the news from the BBC World Service, how India is embarking on the world's biggest ever census.
6: The Indian census is the world's largest population enumeration exercise. And since the last census was conducted in 2011, India has added about 200 million people to its population. That alone is more people than in the world's most populous countries. The logistics alone of conducting the Indian census is staggering.
5: Enumerators will meet more than 1.4 billion people over the next few months.
7: Capturing homeless people in any country is very difficult. The second area that we might have to look at is actually the rich people. Getting to the rich people is much harder than even getting to the poor people. So that might be something that census will have to make a greater effort.
5: That's Mapping India, the world's largest count, with me, Brijbhanu Barua, straight after the latest headlines.
8: BBC News with Moira Alderson. The US artificial intelligence giant OpenAI says it's alerted governments, universities and other global institutions that their websites may have been accessed improperly by rogue autonomous models. In one instance, information accessed from the US financial regulator, the SEC, was later published by AI agents on another website. Lily Jamali reports.
9: We're just hearing one incident after the next. I mean, just today there were sort of three major stories in this vein just involving OpenAI. And it just feels like this is snowballing in a way that is making a lot of regulators very uncomfortable, making a lot of members of the public ask, what's going on here? You know, does OpenAI have this under control? You know, sometimes we talk about these rogue agents, but these things are programmed by people at a company. And so I think that's where the concern lies, is how are these things being programmed and why does this continue to happen?
8: Meanwhile, the White House has said a dialogue will take place between China and the US to exchange views on the risks and benefits of AI. The next exchange is due by November. The statement said the two countries also agreed to establish a bilateral communication channel for AI incidents. There was no immediate comment from Beijing. Hundreds of thousands of Roman Catholics are gathering in central Paris for an outdoor mass to be celebrated by Pope Leo in the Place de la Concorde. Police have closed off surrounding streets for Leo's arrival in an open-top Popemobile. David Khazan in Paris is following events.
10: The Pope's going to be driven down the broad avenue of the Champs-Élysées in the Popemobile before the mass, and huge crowds are already gathered in the area. He's been delivering his evangelical messages in French, and he's been referring to French saints and writers. And so his calls for peace and tolerance have radiated beyond regular churchgoers, and he's generated a level of enthusiasm that's taken many French commentators by surprise.
8: Iran has put forward a new plan for the reopening of the Strait of Hormuz to maritime navigation within a one-week time frame, but reports say President Trump is set to reject it. John Donaldson is following developments from Jerusalem.
11: This sounds like a breakthrough, but it will come to nothing unless America agrees to Iran's plan, and reports suggest it won't. The Iranian Foreign Minister, Abbas Araghchi, told journalists in New York that the strait could be reopened in a week's time. It's reported for that to happen. Tehran wants a complete cessation of US and Israeli hostilities in the Middle East for 7 days, including in Lebanon. It has also reiterated its demand for the release of billions of dollars of frozen assets, as well as the lifting of sanctions on Iranian oil.
8: John Donaldson reporting, BBC News. The International Union for Conservation of Nature has warned that the wildfires that tore through Indonesian Borneo's vast tropical forests have put pressure on critically endangered orangutans. Indonesia has been battling forest fires in parts of Borneo and Sumatra, sending suffocating haze across the islands. Ambarasan Etarajan reports.
12: The conservation group says the exposure to fire and smoke has a significant physiological, behavioral and ecological impact on the orangutans. Studies have shown that during haze, the animals show signs of fat breakdown despite eating more and resting more. Indonesia has rescued more than 100 animals, including 53 orangutans that were threatened by the blazes. Wildfires have also been reported in the habitats of 5 gibbon species across Sumatra and Borneo.
8: The British Culture Secretary has said the government will not change immigration rules in a way that unfairly disadvantages migrants who've contributed to the UK. Lisa Nandy told the BBC the government would strike the right balance between treating people fairly and decently as human beings and making sure there's an asylum and immigration system people can have confidence in. At least 19 people have died in northeast India after consuming suspected toxic bootleg alcohol in the state of Nagaland. The deaths happened in two districts, Mokokchung and Tuensang, and police have warned residents not to consume unidentified, unlabeled, illicit liquor. A Turkish medical trial suggests virtual reality headsets showing images of rivers and trees accompanied by classical music could help calm patients who visit hospitals with high blood pressure. The trial in Ankara found patients had markedly lower pressure within 15 minutes of donning the headsets. Dr. Safad Doenmez from Ankara Research Institute said lowering blood pressure as soon as patients turn up could be a useful tool in busy departments. BBC News.
5: I'm Rishbhanu Barua in India, where the country is in the middle of the world's biggest census. It's a count that reaches every corner of the country, from the floodplains and tea gardens here in Assam, to the crowded lanes of Kolkata and the high-rise towers of Mumbai.
6: The scale is staggering, and since the last census was conducted in 2011, India has added about 200 million people to its population.
5: It doesn't just record how many people live here. It captures religion, languages, housing conditions, education, work, and migration.
7: All censuses are important, and this one is particularly important. The current one is also important because it can be used for reallocation of electoral seats in India.
5: And for the first time in nearly 100 years, caste is back on the agenda.
13: It's probably the most complicated thing that the census will count.
5: There are more questions on the census than ever before, as India tries to understand itself in all its diversity. This is the documentary Mapping India, the World's Largest Count, from the BBC World Service.
14: India has launched the largest population count the world has ever attempted, and it's the first to be conducted digitally. More than 1.4 billion people, over 3 million field staff, and self-enumeration in 16 languages. The whole operation monitored in near real time making it one of the most ambitious civic exercises on the planet. But for all the technology and scale, this is a national ritual that's been part of India's administrative tradition for more than 140 years. Demographer Dr. Sonal De Desai is from the National Council of Applied Economic Research in New Delhi. Early encounters with the census helped shape the work she does today.
7: I grew up in a very small town in Gujarat. And in those days, they would come on your door and they would actually write up numbers. Because the areas in India don't always have house numbers. Even the streets are not very well labeled. So they would write with a chalk on your door a number so that they would know that this house has been already counted. You know, I don't remember a lot of it as a kid, but later on, now look, I'm a demographer and I use census data all the time. So I'm very interested in how it gets collected. So I remember at one point, census interviewer came to our house and I was sure that I'm only going to answer as many questions as they ask. I don't want to give any information in advance. And they are supposed to try and figure out how many families are living in the household and then interview each family. But we also had a household help and her family who lived in a couple of rooms nearby. And the enumerator is asking us everything. And I kept thinking, okay, are we going to get to this household help or not? And turned out that they were so good. Then not only did they get information about our family, he very carefully asked us about the helper and then went to their household to get the information. The quality of data collection done by some of the census enumerators in India is just outstanding.
14: And those experiences also gave Sonal De Desai a sense of how people across India view the census. Many see taking part as a basic civic duty.
7: People are pretty used to the idea of census. They do want to cooperate in as much as they can.
14: To understand how India's census became the vast operation it is today, we need to look at where it began. Historian Tripura Daman Singh says, the original census was born out of crisis.
15: Census was very much an outcome of the 1857 uprising. What happened was that the East India Company was disbanded and the Crown took over the government of India. And they were faced with an underlying problem that was at its crux quite basic. The uprising had exposed the quite dangerous lack of knowledge about this vast territory that the Crown had just become the ruler of. If further discontent were to be avoided, then they really needed to understand their subject population a lot better. And then, of course, if you wanted to improve government, you needed better estimates and statistics for your revenue administration, for your fiscal needs, for sanitation and public health, which were increasingly becoming a thing.
14: And so, India quickly became the template for the British to work from when gathering data. Here's Indian sociologist and caste expert, Professor Satish Deshpande.
16: Indian statisticians were at the forefront of the development of the technology of a sample survey, something that is taken for granted today. On the other hand, the British colonialism perfected most of its techniques of governance, including the technique of the census, because India was its largest laboratory and the most complex place among the British colonies. In the early period, that is to say in the 19th and the early 20th century, there was also a major anthropological side, the need to know and understand this huge country that they were governing with actually a very, very small, relatively speaking, a very small set of administrators. So in many ways, the technology of the modern census, India is the birthplace of that technology. And India is a very critical place in the history of that technology. So the first proper decennial every 10 years census started in 1881. And some of the colonial administrators got quite enthusiastic about this. So, for example, the first professors of anthropology in Cambridge and Oxford universities were former census commissioners.
14: India's statisticians really were leading the world. Techniques developed here were exported to other parts of the empire. But the original British census model hit difficulties, India's sheer diversity making it almost impossible to apply.
15: There were large pastoral nomadic populations with kind of no settled abode, there were no pre-existing registration systems like there had been in Britain. Britain had birth registers, parish registers, etc., against which the new kind of surveys could be checked. India had none of that. And then there were dozens upon dozens of languages and dialects. Often you had completely illiterate or semi-literate intermediaries and subjects. So they had to really address all of these problems. Plus they had to, and this is the controversial bit, introduce categories that they were never really used in Britain. Religion, but a kind of, not an open-ended category of religion, but, you know, fixed category. So you had to choose whether you were Hindu or Muslim, but also caste. And this was a pretty big undertaking, both in terms of administratively, but also normatively, because it was more than just bean counting. It made the Indian census a kind of almost an ethnographic exercise.
14: So by the late 19th century, the Indian census is fully established, counted every 10 years from 1881 until 1931. There is a census in 1941, but the stripped-down wartime exercise without caste. Then comes a decade of upheaval, war, famine, partition, independence, and the new Indian government has to decide whether caste should ever be surveyed again.
16: The idea that caste and modernity could coexist was a very uncomfortable idea. Understandably, the early Indian leadership thought that caste should be done away with. Unlike religion, unlike many other things, which are essential to our identity as Indians, and this was, given the circumstances at that time, in retrospect, this appears naive, but at that time, it was a very, very understandable response to caste. So, if you want to abolish it, then it was felt that counting it would be counterproductive. And that's true as well, that counting caste would give it fresh life. Plus, there was this association with the British colonial divide and rule policy. So the new Indian government said, we will not count caste.
14: So after independence from Great Britain, India drops caste from the 1951 census altogether. It means those questions have not actually been recorded in an Indian census for 95 years. Decisions today are still being made on data that is almost a century old. Surveying caste now is an enormous undertaking. But what actually is caste?
16: Think of it as a form of identity. Unlike race or gender, it is difficult to detect caste visually, as one might say racial difference or gender difference most of the time. The simplest way to think of it is as a sort of tree, where the identity part of caste is the trunk of the tree, the economic part of caste are the roots, and its branches are political. Caste is an institution that regulates both identity in its double-edged sense, that is to say, it promotes feelings of we-ness and belonging on the one hand, and otherness and othering on the other hand. And it is largely not a matter of choice at all. It is given by birth. So it's a kind of a complex form of identity, but it also regulates life chances in India today.
14: People in other parts of the world often confuse caste with class.
16: In India, caste and class are very, very closely intertwined together. It's very hard to separate them. Let me put it this way, while caste may not determine your class, the meaning of your class position is greatly inflected by the caste position that you occupy. So being an upper class person is all very well, but if you are a lower caste person who happens to be in the upper classes, you're going to be a minority. And if you're going to be an upper caste person in an upper class position, you're going to be surrounded by people like yourselves in your class. But what your class means for you, whether you're upper class, lower class, or middle class, is shaped by your caste position. And in fact, some of us in academics have suggested various ways of thinking of them together, you know, making it difficult to think of them separately. So neologisms like caste, for example, have been experimented with in India.
14: And caste is always evolving.
16: We have to think of caste as a
13: sort of semi-benign, semi-toxic virus that, you know, that inhabits the human body as a normal situation. It's not a disease. It's a norm. And that's as our bodies adapt to the world, it also adapts to the world. So in that sense, it's changing all the time, but it's there all the time. The problem is that it's not visible in the same way. And the languages that are available to us at a specific historical moment to speak about caste keep changing. And these languages constrain us and enable us in different ways.
14: So 95 years since it was last counted, the census teams will once again be asking about caste. With more than 3,000 castes and many more subcastes, it's one of the most complex questions enumerators will attempt to measure.
13: Asking somebody their caste in India is itself a social event. So I respond to that according to what sort of social event I think it is. I'm thinking, who is this person who's asking me? What is his status relative to mine? How am I supposed to answer? Am I supposed to answer from above as somebody who's graciously answering a question that an underling is asking? Or am I below this person who has authority or who has, power over me, and therefore I must answer in a very humble way? It's not a simple question, because the way that you ask and answer such a question is itself tied up with social status.
14: After nearly a century without up-to-date caste data, India is trying to understand how its social landscape has changed. Sociologist Sonal De Desai says the picture is far from straightforward.
7: Historically, what the caste data was collected was on the five big categories. That sort of allowed people to put themselves into categories that are most disadvantaged and who are eligible for affirmative action benefits. Now the idea is that let's try and collect caste information for everyone, so that what we can do is we can determine what proportion of population falls into this either the lowest caste or the middle caste, so that the reservation for them in jobs, in politics, etc., can be readjusted. The problem is that the counting of these castes is very difficult, largely because there are so many names. You know, it's the same thing for our occupations. You could be a clerk in a government. You could be a clerk in a small shop. And those are very different kind of positions. Similarly, the castes can be sort of taken very broadly or very narrowly. What is really needed in India is to get an accurate count of various castes so that we can evaluate A, who is deserving or who has been left behind and hence is deserving of some sort of affirmative action. And B, which is even more politically sensitive, is which caste has actually done well now and maybe it doesn't need to be receiving some of the affirmative action benefits.
14: 95 years on, how do people feel about being asked the caste question again? I've been catching up with a group of friends in Guwahati.
17: Hello, I'm Anindam Goswami from Assam, Guwahati.
18: Hello, I'm Konkana. I'm working as a banker in Assam.
19: Hello, I'm Barsha. I'm a research scholar and based in Guwahati.
14: What does caste mean in your everyday life?
20: Do you know your caste?
21: I know my caste.
14: When a census person comes over, are you comfortable sharing it?
20: Yes, I am.
19: For me, caste in everyday society is something which is irrelevant for me. Sometimes I would like to conceal my surname because, as you know, in India, people associate your caste with your surname. So I don't want anybody to know me for my caste, but for who I am. What people notice first about you when you say your name is your surname and then your caste. Oh, acha, you belong to that, you belong to this. And then they kind of relate to you in that sense. If you're from their community, the conversation would be different. You know what I mean? Also, in our marriages, occupation, everywhere caste is, you know, somewhere ingrained in a manner you don't want it to be. If I would have that option, I would omit my surname and I'd just say caste is irrelevant.
17: Because coming from a specific caste also, we can say that it is irrelevant, which is true. But then, if we talk about a person who belongs to the so-called, you know, lower caste, I think castes in that person's everyday life really matters, and he can never shy away or he can never escape that thing, which I, coming from a very different caste, can really get away from that thing.
20: For me, it is irrelevant, but for others, it is very, very different than how it is for me.
18: I have been treated differently because of my caste. I have seen people talking to me in a different manner and bringing up caste to just sometimes kind of patronize me also, which is a negative thing, but coming from a place of privilege, I cannot say that it does not affect others the way it affects me. But I think it is ingrained in our minds. And from decades and generations, we have been operating in a certain society where caste has always mattered.
19: Actually, yeah. It's a big elephant in the whole society, not in the room. Where people know it exists, they kind of, you know, slightly ignore it and let it be.
20: We see two different things here. Exactly polar opposite, I guess. So there is one thing that is the privilege that my friend just talked about. Also, there is a kind of reverse bias, you know. We don't enjoy both. As millennials and Gen Z people, we do not enjoy the privileges as well. We don't demand the privileges, but we also don't want the reverse bias that sometimes we see. But we cannot be complaining about the reverse bias because there are other people who are facing worse situations than us.
19: When you have official data in a census based on caste, like for example, there are certain ghetto areas, right, only based on caste, where they are, marked as communities who are backward, okay? True. That will again, kind of create something in a society we can't imagine about.
20: Exactly.
19: People would not want to go there. Private companies might not want to invest because they know they will not have that kind of a profit. So my point is there, when you point it out, that data should be secure.
0: With me, as a child of an intercaste marriage, and especially where my mother is a Brahmin and my father belonged to an OBC community. So now when the census arrives at my house and they ask for my caste, I don't really know what caste do I actually apply for. We understand that caste is patrilineal, which by that logic I should actually opt for my father's caste. But I've never really grown up with him, and I've never really interacted or had any sort of sense of belonging with the community. And since my upbringing has been with my mother and my mother's family, the kind of lived experience is of a Brahmin lived experience, although I would not fall under the Brahmin category. So it becomes very confusing scenario for me, and I was actually checking up online if I could refuse to answer the question about caste. What I've recently gathered is that you could just say you're Indian.
20: I'm wanting to believe the census makes good effect on the society regarding upliftment and all, but I just cannot divorce the religion and the caste. It's very difficult. Because religion is in us. We're not in religion. Somehow it is living in us. I really want to believe we can try and move outside this a little bit. But it will take time.
0: Sociologist and Professor Amitabh Kundu has been looking at the issue of caste for over 40 years.
21: Now what happens? The moment you mention your caste, you try to give your other responses, which is caste compliant. You know, your food habits, whether your wife is working outside or not. You know, there are many castes in India where women would not go out. So your responses may be caste compliant rather than describing the actual situation.
0: And actually, India has attempted to count caste in recent years. Gilles Venier is a New Delhi-based political scientist.
22: The census in 2011 did not include caste enumeration, but there was a separate exercise called the Socioeconomic and Caste Census, which was conducted by a different ministry. Some of the data was released in 2015, but all the caste information was withheld. And the official explanation at the time provided by the government was that there were data quality problems, there were errors, inconsistencies, duplicate entries, and the sheer complexity of reconciling thousands and thousands of reported caste names into a coherent taxonomy. So different states sometimes grant different status to similar castes. Some castes have different names in different places. The spelling is haywire, so it's an extraordinary complex exercise.
21: Something with like 2 million castes were recorded, because everybody recorded, sometimes some people record their own profession, some people recorded their surname and their linguistic variations. There are different states, so same caste may be spelled differently. So it made absolutely no sense. So this time, what they are trying to do is to standardize. Don't give the option to write down what caste you belong to, but they are giving the standard options for each state. Out of these, how many? So that they become comparable, remain a few thousands. So that is the challenge. Can we generate the caste data appropriately by giving some kind of a standard option?
14: But the Indian government is confident it can collect accurate data this time around. Ministers recognize the sensitivities around caste and argue that collecting the information is essential to give policymakers a clearer picture of inequality. Coming up, as the documentary Mapping India, the World's Largest Count continues from the BBC World Service. The challenges of capturing language and religion in one of the world's most diverse democracies.
1: All languages will not be counted. Many mother tongues will be left out. That's the fear.
14: And population explosion. Will India's 1.4 billion strong headcount rise again?

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2: I'm Brijmanu Boruain Assam, and after the news, I'll be telling you about the world's biggest census.
3: The scale is staggering, and by definition, it significantly increases every time. Since last year, India is the world's largest populated country with 1.4 billion inhabitants and counting.
2: That's Mapping India, the world's largest count, after the very latest stories from the BBC World Service.
4: BBC News with Moira Alderson. The US artificial intelligence giant OpenAI says it's alerted governments, universities and other global institutions that their websites may have been accessed improperly by rogue AI agents. OpenAI says the bots tried to obtain information by bypassing security controls. Hundreds of thousands of Roman Catholics are gathering in central Paris for an outdoor mass to be celebrated by Pope Leo in the Place de la Concorde. Speaking earlier at a migrant support centre, the Pope said it was possible to live together in dignity and peace. Iran's foreign minister says Tehran has offered Washington a plan to reopen the Strait of Hormuz within 7 days, but reports suggest President Trump is set to reject it. The International Union for Conservation of Nature has warned that the wildfires that tore through Indonesian Borneo's vast tropical forests have put pressure on critically endangered orangutans. It said fires were currently burning within habitats containing 52% of Borneo's orangutan population. The authorities in the Thai capital have declared a disaster after 2 days of heavy rain left canals overflowing and roads submerged. Bangkok's governor said the situation had stabilized, but it would still take at least 2 days for the water to drain away. Ukrainian drones have struck a major oil refinery in southern Russia's Krasnodar province. Officials said at least 3 people were killed. At least 19 people have died in northeast India after consuming suspected toxic bootleg alcohol in Nagaland. It's one of the few states in India where the sale and consumption of alcohol is prohibited. A Turkish medical trial suggests virtual reality headsets showing images of rivers and trees accompanied by classical music could help calm patients with high blood pressure who visit hospitals. The trial found patients had markedly lower blood pressure within 15 minutes of donning the headsets. BBC News.
2: I'm Brijmanu Barua, and this is the documentary Mapping India, the World's Largest Count, from the BBC World Service. This is not just the biggest census in the world, it also has more questions than ever before, up from 29 to 40. Everyone must legally take part in the census, and the government has spent a lot of time and money trying to raise awareness of the count. So are people getting to grips with it? I'm on the streets of Guwahati.

0: But I do not have that kind of thinking, you know, like if a person who is a below caste than me, though I do not care much. Like I think of him as of the same level as me, you know. I won't say like, hey, you cannot come and do some stuff like that. So I'm like pretty cool with that. So I do not think like it's pretty sensitive, but I don't think it's unnecessary because, you know, majority of the people, they think like it's necessary. So I'm not going to question that.
1: So tell me about your experience with the census. What did they ask?
2: First, they asked how many people live there, and they asked if the floors are tiled or otherwise. Then they asked about the number of rooms. However, they don't count the kitchen as a separate room. They asked about the condition of the bathroom and toilet. They asked if it was inside or outside the house. Then they asked about the drainage conditions. Basically, they were trying to assess the hygiene and sanitation. They also asked about our source of water. I told them we have to buy water. Though yes, they also asked about our roof, whether we have a tin roof or if it's terraced. Then they asked about electricity, and they even asked if we have a radio or if we listen to FM. I told them we have a TV, which prompted them to ask if we have cable TV. I said yes. Then they asked if we had Wi-Fi internet services. I said, yes, we have CCTV in our house.
3: My name is Ashok Kumar Sharma. I'm a retired teacher.
1: What do you expect when the census people show up at your door?
3: I feel that the correct estimate of the socio-economic conditions of the country is essential. Based on these estimates, the government can take measures for economic reforms. That is what I feel is the point of a census.
1: Do you see taking part in the census as a duty?
4: No.
3: It's important that we cooperate when they arrive. As a good citizen or a conscious citizen of India, I'll definitely cooperate when they come. It's our duty as well to participate and cooperate in this process.
1: What are your thoughts on caste being included in the census for the first time since 1931?
3: I believe there is a need for caste being included in the census. With the help of the caste census, the government can identify the socio-economic conditions and study how many have been uplifted and how many still require assistance. The government can then outline schemes and plans to further alleviate those sections.
4: Into this section by backward section.
1: As we've already heard, caste is the most controversial addition back in the census for the first time in 95 years. But caste is only one part of a much wider picture, as people will also be asked to declare their nationality this time. And the Indian census captures religion, language, household conditions, gender data, social and economic indicators, migration patterns, education, health, and the everyday realities of how people live. One of the most sensitive parts of India's census is language. Not just what people speak, but how those languages are recognized, grouped, or sometimes absorbed into larger categories. The government says the census rationalizes and classifies the mother tongue responses it receives, grouping people's self-reported speech into the official list of recognized languages.
5: We have 22 languages listed in the constitution as the scheduled languages to be provided patronage, state patronage. But there are far more than those 22, and those get neglected, particularly in the census process.
1: And the census makes a further distinction between what people say they speak and what the state chooses to recognize.
5: Languages are what the government recognizes, and mother tongues are what the people claim.
1: That distinction between official languages and people's mother tongues is at the heart of how India counts language. And few people understand its consequences better than linguist Ganesh Devi, who led the largest independent survey of India's languages.
5: So 1961 census had a list of 1,652 mother tongues. In 1971, and they showed only 100.

0: mother tongues.
1: That single administrative decision erased more than 1,000 names from the official record and reshaped India's linguistic map for decades.
0: There was a principle introduced that was, if there are more than 10,000 speakers of a language, the mother tongue, then the government census would include the name. If not, that inclusion was impossible. So in 2011 census, which is the last census India held, it had a list of 1,369 mother tongues.
1: It's a rule that still applies today, and it means that many smaller languages never make it onto the list at all.
0: If the state does not acknowledge the presence of a mother tongue, a language, then there is a very good chance that that language may disappear for want of encouragement. So from 1961 to 2011, exactly half a century, close to 280 mother tongues in India, unfortunately, died.
1: For Ganesh Devi, the census doesn't just record languages. It can help sustain them or hasten their decline.
0: Many languages will be brushed aside, put down under the label all others. That is the worry.
1: It's the limits of the census language list that led Ganesh Devi to begin the People's Linguistic Survey of India, his own nationwide study to understand what the country speaks beyond the official categories.
0: In the past, I had done an exhaustive, comprehensive linguistic survey of the country, covering 780 living languages. This was spread over more than a decade. I'm surprised that it ever got completed, because it's a very vast country and great diversity.
1: In the last census in 2011, the top five recorded first languages were Hindi, Bengali, Marathi, Telugu, and Tamil. And the two biggest second languages were Hindi and English, with English being the largest non-native second language. And while many languages struggle to be counted in full, the same is true of religion. In 2011, Hindus made up nearly 80% of the population, Muslims around 14%, with Christians, Sikhs, Buddhists and Jains making up much smaller shares, and hundreds of other faiths placed into a single category marked other. But as Ganesh Devi argues, that box hides an entire world of religious practice.
0: Famously, India has been a place for giving birth to many religions. Some are very, very prominent world over, like Buddhism, Jainism, Sikhism, Hinduism. There is, of course, Islam. There are some other religions practiced by a smaller number of people, but there are also the nature worshippers, the indigenous communities. In India, people either belong to a caste or they belong to a tribe. The caste people of all these standard religions, the tribes do not fall within those religious brackets. They follow their own religions. But the options given in the census schedule of questions is your religion. Are you a Hindu, a Muslim, Sikh, etc., etc., or others? And so all these tribal communities with their religions will be described as other religions.
1: And that single word, other, is where hundreds of India's faiths disappear from view. One of the areas statisticians will be watching closely is how India counts women. Not just their numbers, but their work, their health, and their place in society. Here's Indian demographer Professor Amitav Kundu again.
2: Women are being underreported. And the underreporting is to the extent of around 1% or less than 1%. Woman employment is being underreported. You know, when you ask detailed questions, you do find that your census has a systematic bias against women's employment. Undercounting of women in India has been a chronic problem, and that we have tried to improve over time. If woman is employed, is she in the agriculture? There is a tendency of the male head of the household to say, no, she's not working, because there is a problem of property, right to land. So the head of the household would like to mention that the woman is not working, but actually she is working, and if that is recognized, the head of the household may think that she will put a claim on the property. So there is a tendency of undercounting household work of the woman significantly, which is about 2 to 3%, which is much higher than the undercount of the population per se.
1: And while the census asks women about fertility and records gender as male, female or transgender, it doesn't ask anything about sexuality. India's census has never collected data on sexual orientation, and there are no plans to introduce those questions.
3: There are reality that census doesn't capture, and there is the reality that it does capture. Both affect women.
1: Indian demographer Sunil De Desai again.
3: What it doesn't capture always very well is the proportion of women who are working, because women's work often doesn't get counted well. You know, you sort of think, okay, women are raising chicken, they are raising children, they are doing it all simultaneously, and maybe it's just part of their housework, instead of thinking of them as poultry farmers. So women's activities don't always get counted very well, and that is a particular issue with census, because census enumerators don't understand what women do. Women don't see themselves as working. But you know, the reality that census does capture, which has also been very important in India, has been that it was the census data which told us that India had more boys than girls. Every other country in the world has more girls than boys, because there are more girls survive more. In general, the childhood sex ratio tends to be favoring girls. In India, it tends to favor boys. And that was, the census was the first thing that picked it up. So now the question is, what are we going to find in this census? Whether this bias against daughters, which basically comes out of either neglect or sex selective abortion, has it disappeared?
1: Here's Indian-focused economist and demographer, Dr. Sangeeta Vyas.
4: Many women do, you know, piecework, sewing and things like that. So they're working in the home. They're earning not a whole lot of money, but like they're still earning some money for their labor. And that would be the kind of thing that I worry about being missed.
3: Basically, I think you don't need to change census as much as you need to train your enumerators to understand and ask the right questions. So I think that there was this one census, I believe it might have been 1981 census, where women's groups got together and they printed up posters. And they distributed those posters to census workers to show them that all of these activities women could be doing, looking out of cow, collecting fuel and firewood and all that sort of things, should be counted as work. So I think what is needed is to train the census enumerators. And I believe that this is going to be the task for the next phase of the census.
1: And it's not just women's work that risks being undercounted. Disability is another area where the numbers may not tell the full story.
2: There are certain things where people would have hesitation in publicly giving the right information. For example, we have information on physically and mentally challenged people. India records very low percentage. United States would be something more than 15% of the people who will record some kind of a disability or a challenge. In the Indian context, it is much lower. It's 2%. And that's not because, you know, in a country which is relatively more malnourished and having less access to medical and other facilities, I would expect the percentage figure to be high. But since we don't have social security provisions, there's no advantage in my declaring that my child is challenged. Because if you get some kind of benefit, there is an incentive to declare that. And there is a social taboo to say that my daughter has some eyesight problem or some automotor disability. So they try to hide that.
1: It means millions of people may be missing from the official record and from the services that depend on it. And despite new technology and a vast army of enumerators, there are still basic challenges facing India's census teams. Sunil De Desai again.
3: So the two areas of blind spot that are interesting and they're at the opposite end of the spectrum. One is actually homeless people. And capturing homeless people in any country is very difficult. US has to make great efforts and still doesn't succeed. So capturing people who are not located in a particular residence is a difficult task. The second area that we might have to look at is actually the rich people. Getting to the rich people is much harder than even getting to the poor people. So that might be something that census will have to make a greater effort.
1: So at both ends of society, there are people the census struggles to count, those with no address and those behind walls. The government says it's aware of these gaps, In its own census instructions, it describes houseless people as a vulnerable group needing special nighttime enumeration, and it tells states to prepare plans for areas difficult to access, including locked or restricted households, to make sure they're covered.
2: My first worry is about the option being given to the educated, organized sector, relatively middle class and the upper class, to fill up the questionnaire digitally online. Because I think presence of a person allows some kind of cross-checking. Somebody can't say, oh, I have nothing in my house, I'm very poor, and the person who is enumerator, who is sitting in front of you. So, you know, it has happened since I've been associated with some of the enumerators. They say they would mention about three children, and then say, but I saw the another child here. Oh, yes, I forgot, you know, that is somebody is also there, which is related. So somebody being present makes the respondent read the concepts, understand the what is being required. On the other hand, if they are doing it casually, and the for the middle class and the upper class, the time that they give is much less, and they think it's a burden. You know, for the poor, it's a question of insecurity. They would like to be counted. But for the rich, it doesn't matter. So they might not really spend that much of time in responding if they are doing it digitally.
1: But Professor Amitav Kundu says there are even deeper blind spots.
2: The Registrar General in 2011 was a good friend, and he used to share the fact that in the localities where the minority population lives, or the areas where the Scheduled Caste, Scheduled Tribe population live, there is a demand that we have not been counted properly. Please, my house has not been visited. And it's quite possible that the enumerator found the house locked and collected the information. So they said, we took special care of sending people because there is awareness that we should be counted.
1: And the Indian government is moving ahead with a separate count for what it calls the particularly vulnerable tribal groups, the PVTGs, saying that clearer data will finally correct decades of statistical invisibility. Another area the census will be watching closely is migration. Who's moving, where they're going, and how long they've been there.
5: India is known for its migration. We have the largest diaspora in the whole world. And as a country, India is also one of the most important recipients from other countries in the South Asian region.
1: Indian migration specialist Dr. Binoy Peter is the executive director of the Center for Migration and Inclusive Development.
5: Internal migration in India is many times larger than the international migration from the country, which means it's humongous. India being the most populous country in the world, there is substantial internal migration for various reasons. Over a period of time, there is significant migration from north to south. Corridors have evolved connecting northern Indian states to southern Indian states, particularly I would say eastern and northeastern states to southern Indian states. Because in the west, you have for people from Rajasthan and Gujarat, you have Gujarat, Ahmedabad, Surat, these industrial towns, and then you have Mumbai. But rest of India, towards central, eastern and northeastern side, people were moving towards southern state because climate change has been impacting agriculture. Then there is better access to education, and you also can liberate yourself from the caste-related occasions or occupations in your native place. You're not constrained to do what your caste identity demands in the rural area. So if you go out, you can do any work. The direction of migration is now towards south. Because of the acute shortage of workers, the wage rates are very high. I mean, in Kerala, you have the highest wage rates in the entire Indian subcontinent in the informal sector. So it's very difficult to hire a worker to get some heavy physical job done compared to hiring an accountant or a formal worker for a clerical job. So there are so many factors that are contributing to the evolution of new corridors towards southern Indian states from eastern Indian states. Some of the longest migration corridors have evolved over time in the past few decades, I would say. And these are going to stay.
1: So as we know, India is the world's most populous country. But the big question is, will it keep growing? Here's political scientist Gilles Vernier.
6: The Indian census is the world's largest population enumeration exercise. The scale is staggering, and by definition, it significantly increases every time. Since last year, India is the world's largest populated country with 1.4 billion inhabitants and counting. And since the last census was conducted in 2011, India has added about 200 million people to its population. That alone is more people than in the world's most populous countries. And so one can imagine that the logistics alone of conducting the Indian census is staggering.
1: And that sheer scale is why the census matters, because India's population story is changing fast. One of the biggest shifts is simply where people live.
2: In addition to the urban centers identified on the basis of the past census data, they're also using the satellite information, and that is happening in many countries. In India, we have not done it so far to see that the identification of the urban centers is not on the lower side. That's a major concern from the Indian planners, that urban population is being underestimated. Since urban is being undercounted, overall development is also being underreported. Since urban figures are higher, the developmental indicators are higher than the rural development indicators, and if the urban population is undercounted, the overall reporting of development gets underestimated. But I think it's very important that we identify the urban centers properly.
3: Of course, we can tell that Indian population is aging, but where is that aging population located? We don't know.
1: Sunil De Desai again.
3: We don't know how much migration has taken place, because some states of India actually are seeing a large outflux of people from, you know, hilly states. People are moving down in search of jobs, leaving their elderly parents and sometimes women and children behind. So getting all this data will be very important, particularly when we start thinking about the number of elderly and who cares for them. I think the biggest concern, of course, is that the southern states have been experiencing fertility decline. So their population share in the country has gone down compared to the northern states. And if you are going to do reallocation of either resources or electoral votes based on the population count, there will be a reallocation and change in power structure between the northern and the southern states.
1: The census will also update the sex ratio at birth. One person watching the fertility decline closely is economist and demographer Sangeeta Vyas.
4: Fertility in India is declining quite rapidly, and this is happening despite relatively low labor force participation among women, and despite the fact that most women get married at a young age and most women have kids at a fairly young age. So I'm keen to see what these patterns are.
7: Despite a lot of incentives, women are not coming forward to go for children. The basic reason is because that's a motherhood penalty, we call it. Women has to bear more cost compared to men in terms of bearing children. Several states of India have much lower fertility than England and France. A TFR of France is 1.7. Several European countries have 1.5, 1.4, 1.2. But several of Indian states are 1.1, 1.2.
1: So if fertility is falling and some states are already at ultra-low levels, where is India heading next? Indian demographer Dr. Srinivas Goli from the International Institute for Population Sciences in Mumbai has been tracking the long-term trend.
7: We never thought that Delhi will be reaching 1.1 fertility in such a fast way. Actually, we are predicting that the population peak, if it is currently according to UN Population Prospect 2024, it is 2061. But it might come slightly earlier than maybe 2055 or even 2050. India might even get old before getting rich.
1: The census will give us the definitive count as it stands. But the deeper story is already clear. Fertility is falling, the South is aging, the North is still young. India may be far more urban than we think, and a population peak is likely to come sooner than expected. The census detail will show how the world's most populous nation is changing, and what that means for this diverse country's future. You've been listening to the documentary, Mapping India, the World's Largest Count, with me, Brijbhanu Barua, in Assam. The program was produced by Ashley Byrne and is a Made in Manchester production for the BBC World Service.
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10: Welcome to NewsHour from the BBC World Service. I'm Sean Lay. OpenAI says it's alerted dozens of global institutions that their websites may have been accessed improperly by its artificial intelligence agents. We hear from one of the groups investigating AI to check if it poses risks.
11: I sometimes describe it as like a gun that you can't aim, right? And it's becoming more and more powerful, but you also are getting worse at aiming it.
10: How are Manchester City's fans reacting to the news their football club has been found guilty of more than 100 financial misdemeanors?
12: In all honesty, I don't exactly know what this is going to cost us, but as a match-going fan, I'm still going to go out there every other weekend supporting the boys.
10: We hear about the conversations between a disturbed teenager and ChatGPT, the prelude to one of Canada's worst mass shootings. Plus, from schoolboy band to rock superstardom, U2 at 50. That's after the news.
13: BBC News with Moira Alderson. The US artificial intelligence giant OpenAI says it's alerted governments, universities and other global institutions that their websites may have been accessed improperly by rogue autonomous models. The admission comes just days after Australia disclosed that OpenAI agents hacked a government healthcare website in June. Lily Jamali reports from San Francisco.
14: U.S. websites, including those operated by the financial regulator, the Securities and Exchange Commission, and the Department of Education, were among those affected. OpenAI said it learned of the rogue agents after the incidents had taken place during a review of its systems breach of the AI platform Hugging Face. The chief executive, Sam Altman, said the Hugging Face breach remained the most severe event it had come across. OpenAI systems have now been implicated in a number of such incidents, including a breach of an Australian government health website this week.
13: Meanwhile, the White House says a dialogue will take place between China and the U.S. to exchange views on the risks and benefits of artificial intelligence. The next exchange is due by November. Hundreds of thousands of Roman Catholics are gathering in central Paris for an outdoor mass to be celebrated by Pope Leo in the Place de la Concorde. Police have closed off surrounding streets for the pontiff's arrival in an open-top Pope-mobile. Many of those who have come out to welcome the Pope say they've been inspired by his visit.
15: I came with my friends because it interests me. It means a lot to me. And because I hadn't had the opportunity to see the Pope before.
16: I loved coming today because I have very little connection with the Catholic Church in France, and I was really surprised to see the Pope spoke French and made an effort to address the French people in their own language.
15: There was an incredible sense of devotion, and it was truly beautiful to see all these young people singing together.
13: Iran has put forward a new plan for the reopening of the Strait of Hormuz to maritime navigation within a one-week time frame, but reports say President Trump is set to reject it. Iran's Foreign Minister Abbas Araghchi told reporters in New York that 7 days after the deal being agreed, the strait would be reopened, as long as there was also a pause in all regional fighting. Siavash Adalan is with BBC Persian.
17: Iran is calculating, really thinking of the midterm elections and thinking that U.S. now, Donald Trump, wanting to avoid conflict and, you know, showcase his achievements, is in a better position to accept Iran's proposal, which is that same proposal that had established the ceasefire initially. But the U.S. doesn't seem to be in a position to want to accept something that it could have accepted initially. Iran accuses the U.S. of having violated that initial ceasefire. Of course, the U.S. is accusing Iran.
13: Siavash Ardalan reporting, BBC News. The International Union for Conservation of Nature has warned the wildfires that tore through Indonesian Borneo's vast tropical forests have put pressure on critically endangered orangutans. The group says fires are currently burning within habitats containing 52% of Borneo's orangutan population. It says exposure to fire and smoke has a significant impact on the orangutans. The authorities in the Thai capital have declared a disaster in all 50 districts due to severe flooding. Canals are swollen and water's been entering homes and restaurants. From Bangkok, Jonathan Head reports.
18: Thais are used to thunderstorms and flooding at this time of year, but the 48 hours of continuous rainfall experienced by Bangkok since Thursday is exceptional, and it has overwhelmed the low-lying city's drainage system. The main thoroughfares are now flooded with enough water to cause cars to break down, adding to traffic chaos on Friday night, which stranded thousands of commuters. The city government has declared all 50 of Bangkok's districts flood disaster zones and sent emergency warnings to residents via mobile phone, advising that water levels in the canals have reached critical levels, threatening homes located near them.
13: Police in South Africa say they found another body in Ekurhuleni, bringing the number of women found dead there over the past 2 months to 10. The body was found in the Tembisa township. Earlier this week, hundreds of people attended the funeral of Elizabeth Moselekgomo, one of 9 women whose deaths are being investigated in Ekurhuleni. An 11-year-old Japanese boy has won the gold medal at the Asian Games puzzle final, beating opponents up to 3 times his age. The young e-sports prodigy Yuki Kugihara won the Puyo Puyo final, a game where players try to clear their screen of coloured blobs by lining them up and popping them. After collecting his medal, he said he felt a bit embarrassed. He only obtained his pro licence in April. BBC News.
10: Hello there, welcome to News Hour from the BBC World Service. I'm Sean Lay speaking to you from the BBC studios in London. Coming up this News Hour. Back to school for one of the biggest rock bands of all time. But first, we begin with the activities of artificial intelligence that are once again making global headlines this Saturday. The company OpenAI says it's contacted governments and organizations around the world, alerting them that their websites may have been accessed, as it puts it, improperly by rogue autonomous models. OpenAI says all of the data was already publicly available. However, in some cases, the AI agents, as they're known, bypass security controls. Let's talk to Kate Bevan, technology journalist based in the UK. Kate, thanks for being with us on NewsHour. What do we know about this latest case of AI behaving not as the developer intended?
19: What we know is that it seems much the same as a lot of what has been characterised as AI going rogue, which I would argue is a mischaracterisation. Effectively, it's working in a testing situation where they're working out, you know, what these agents can do and the limits of them. And basically what's happening is they are not being tested with guardrails. Now, in some cases, that's been deliberate. The aim is to find out what they can do. But this is not sort of stuff you see happening in sort of day-to-day life. This is AI companies deliberately setting their AI agents to work to see what they can do. Now, they're supposed to be working within what's called sandboxes, i.e. sort of restricted environments, but because of poor coding, lack of thinking ahead, not applying the what could possibly go wrong test, these agents, which have got instructions and have objectives to fulfill, are going on to fulfill those objectives in ways that, again, nobody applied the what could possibly go wrong test to.
10: Australia's Prime Minister Anthony Albanese this week said the agent encountered restrictions but didn't accept no in the case of a hack against Australia's health system. Another politician in California describes these AI agents as relentlessly trying to complete a task regardless of the consequences. Is that a fair interpretation?
3: Yeah, I mean, you know, these are not, you know, despite all these, you know, anthropomorphizing language going on, these aren't, you know, sentient beings. They've got objectives, and because they do very good sort of chain of reasoning work, they go ahead with trying to achieve those objectives. No doesn't have kind of quite the same sort of, you know, moral heft with software that it does with humans. So, you know, unless they're specifically told you cannot, you know, go to X website and you cannot, you know, use credentials you find on the open internet, as one of it's happened with one of these, you know, attacks, then it's going to go and do that. So this comes back to being a human problem. It comes back to the AI labs thinking, you know, what are the potential, what's the potential for harm here? I think, you know, they are not applying those guardrails themselves. This is a human problem as much as it's a technology problem.
10: Right. Is it then one in which the human developers need to retrain the AI agents?
3: It's one which they need to be much more careful and alert to how they set up their AI agents and what they tell it it can and can't do. Now, that's quite a hard problem because, you know, defining a negative is tricky. You know, you can't tell an agent you can't hack any technology company, and then you go on to name every last technology company from, you know, the big beasts right down to little startups on in Silicon Roundabout in London. It's a hard problem, but that doesn't mean it's an insoluble problem. And you know,
10: the one they shouldn't be trying to solve.
3: Exactly. Okay, exactly. And actually, you know, the good thing is we are pretty good at cyber defense. And it's not actually on the cyber defense to solve this problem. It's really down to the AI companies to be a bit more responsible about it.
10: Kay Bevan, technology reporter. Thank you very much. Well, getting our heads around who does what and even what does what in AI can be hard. Most people grasp what a developer does, but we're also learning about those who are testing artificial intelligence to see whether it can act on its own and whether particular agents pose a threat. Meta, Model Evaluation and Threat Research, is a California-based group describing itself as a research non-profit. It investigated the so-called Hugging Face hack this year, when AI agents escaped the restriction imposed on them and hacked into Hugging Face's infrastructure. What Meta uncovered was that OpenAI agents were operating as a sort of community. Agents became leaders and even took names. Tasks were assigned, and the AI agents shared thousands of messages with each other and eventually covered their tracks. Some have called it a kind of mob mentality. Here's Meta's president, Chris Painter, talking to NewsHour's Rebecca Kesby.
11: Our goal at Meter is to inform people of the evidence base and not persuade them to take one set of actions or another. I think that the decisions about where to legislate should come from legislators and from the public. You know, in the Hugging Face case, the agreement that we reached was to assess model behavior. So what were the kind of like motivations and aims of these AI agents during this incident?
20: Well, on the subject of Hugging Face, I mean, your team uncovered that the incident was actually even worse than was first thought. Many people worry that the incidents that have already happened are the tip of the iceberg. I mean, just this week we had the Australian Prime Minister saying that the Australian healthcare system had been hacked back in June. It was only discovered by OpenAI in August. They only told the government in September, on the 10th of September, by an email to the general email. At the moment, we're having to rely on these companies of being honest and actually owning up to these mistakes.
11: I agree with that. I think that today, right, we depend on, like in the Hugging Face case, my impression is that the world basically found out about it because Hugging Face disclosed publicly that they had been hacked. My impression is that they weren't even under any obligation to report that publicly. Mm. I think one thing to emphasize that I've been thinking a lot about lately is that all of these incidents in some way recently kind of look very similar, right? In that they have this like element of AI systems either trying to get information from the internet, from individual websites, or cheating on tasks inside of an AI company and trying to get more information about how to cheat at their tasks. And I think one thing to think about is it would be relatively easy, for companies to solve that problem, right? They could more intensely cut the AI agents off from the internet. AI systems generally are going to keep getting more capable. You know, if all this investment in larger data centers, more chips, more data, we should expect that they'll keep getting more and more capable, which means that if we deny these agents even the opportunity to do these attacks that we've seen recently,
20: right,
11: that doesn't mean that we won't keep having more advanced AI systems that are being built inside of these companies that might still have these kind of broken training processes that lead them to have the kind of, quote, motive to do these kinds of actions.
20: But, I mean, are we at a point where we're already beyond that? Because some AI agents are already so clever, aren't they? I mean, in the Hugging Face incident, it hid its own tracks so that it wouldn't be traced, and it was a while till anybody found out about it. Are we beyond being able to control it already?
11: I would characterize these as loss of control incidents. It is very alarming to see signs of AI systems trying to figure out how to hide their tracks. And I think you are like right to worry that as they get more capable, they will get better at hiding their tracks. Our investigators depended a lot on this fact that when you went in to do the investigation, you could see this, what's called the chain of thought, right? Where the AI systems kind of think to themselves on a scratch pad about what action they're going to take next. People, it can sometimes get called like the reasoning. When you use ChatGPT, you sometimes see this window, right? You can see that it's thinking about its answer before saying something to you. One thing that I think is an additional worry here is even that could become less faithful or informative about what AI agents are thinking. There's this idea inside of the industry that it's possible that like soon we could have AI systems where to make them more capable, they move from reasoning in words to reasoning in numbers entirely, and what's called, you know, these vectors. So like entirely in numbers. And then when we send investigators in the future to look at these incidents, it's possible that when we say like, okay, what was the AI agent thinking in this case, we'll find like just a whole big room of numbers and no words about its reasoning process. I sometimes describe it as like a gun that you can't aim, right? And it's becoming more and more powerful, but you also are getting worse at aiming it.
20: Okay.
11: And
20: sounds really dangerous, a gun that you can't aim.
11: Yeah, I think it's going to be difficult, at least today, for there to be something where you say, like, we did testing and this model is certified safe.
20: Right.
11: I think that's not really at least the goal of what we do.
20: In a nutshell, do we have to have regulation even if people like President Trump say the whole thing is a hoax?
11: My goal is trying to make sure that there's at least one institution that has the technical capacity to do this kind of testing. I'm describing what Meter does in particular, but yeah, I think having more actors that can do this kind of evaluation and inform the public debate, I think is really valuable.
20: In terms of people listening to this, they'll be aware of the entire doom debate, basically. I mean, our impending doom potentially within the next 10 years as a result of uncontrollable AI. If the time is not now for regulation, we're going to lose it, aren't we?
11: 10 years in some ways even sounds kind of far out, where I think very quickly here.
20: What you mean, it could happen before that?
11: It might be good here to be like a little bit specific about like what is it that we think is going to happen? What might the world look like? One way of putting it is, in the AI industry, it's common to talk about the idea that we might soon automate AI research or speed up AI research by having AI systems do the research itself, right? So sometimes this gets called recursive self-improvement. There's a bunch of different like terms that people use for this, but I think that could mean that very quickly we could have it be that like the AI systems are doing a lot of the work improving themselves. And then there's a question of that could mean that we get capabilities speeding up. I wouldn't say faster than they have in the past, but basically like a continued rate of very fast capabilities progress. If AI systems are then doing a lot of actions in the economy for us, right? Imagine that soon, you know, it could be that soon we have like robots that they can interface with or actuate in the real world. And then the question is kind of, if we have defective training processes when we have AI systems that are running large parts of the real world, right? Things like they're running a lot of our cyber operations, you know, actuating robots and cars or whatever in the real world, then the stakes for losing control of those systems could be much higher. And I think a world where we're that level of reliant on AI systems could come very quickly, on the order of single digit years.
20: Single digit years within the next 5 years, 6, 9, single digits.
11: Yeah, that's what I mean. Yeah. I think that's possible. I'm saying that I think large parts of the economy could be run by AI systems in that number of years, yes.
0: That's Chris Painter from Meter talking to Rebecca Casby. OpenAI says it was what it calls misaligned model activity. It says it proactively notified institutions, for example, the US Census Bureau, and shared technical details to support the Bureau's own review. But Australian Prime Minister Anthony Albanese told it slightly differently in Australia's case. He told reporters he was disappointed it took the company way too long to contact his government. The incident against the Australian Health Service happened in June, but it wasn't until September the 10th there was any notification at all, Mr. Albanese said, and that was to a public mailbox. Coming up, how will Manchester City be punished for its alleged financial misdemeanours? A former captain of the team says the glory cannot be taken away from the players.
21: What we did, they cannot take out of us. I mean, it's something that is not paid by money, you know, it's paid with effort, partnership, being shoulder to shoulder every day. I can only tell you that everything was deserved. I'm glad that I could live one of the best eras of the English football in here.
0: But will lawyers agree? More on that story in 15 minutes. Our headlines: OpenAI says it's alerted dozens of global institutions and governments that their websites may have been accessed improperly by its artificial intelligence agents going rogue. A huge crowd has gathered in central Paris for an outdoor mass to be celebrated by Pope Leo Saturday afternoon, the second day of his trip to France. In 5 minutes, we'll hear from someone who met him this morning. You're listening to NewsHour with me, Sean Lay. South Africa's new ambassador to Washington is urging Donald Trump to end a refugee scheme for white Afrikaners like himself, who the president says are the victims of genocide. White South Africans now account for almost all the people granted refugee status by the United States, and the State Department says more than 17,000 more could be admitted next year. Here's our North America correspondent, Irony Wells.
22: In St Helena Bay on South Africa's west coast, the houses have an enviable view of long sand beaches, blue skies, a gentle swell of waves.
23: The most important thing is your birth certificate.
22: But this resident, S.E. Divanaha, wants to pack it all up and, in his words, flee.
23: South Africa is a terrible country to live in for everybody at this stage, not just the Afrikaners. But the reality is that there's a political drive towards killing white people and killing the farmers on the farms. And that movement is a political driven agenda to wipe us out.
22: Data shows most victims of farm violence in the country are black, not white. And farm attacks, while they do exist, only make up a small fraction of murders.
24: It's getting worse. And these are people that are officials, and they're saying that kill the white farmer and take their land.
22: The data hasn't stopped US President Donald Trump seizing on this narrative and claiming white South Africans are victims of genocide. He made this accusation to South Africa's President Cyril Ramaphosa at the White House last year and created a refugee scheme for white South Africans.
25: We had three separate occasions where people came into the house, but...
22: Lily, not her real name, moved her family to Texas through the scheme a year ago, leaving their farm and lives behind in South Africa.
25: Nothing was stolen. We weren't harmed. But there is friends of my husband, people that lived around us that were not fortunate not to be harmed. They were brutally attacked with pangas and hammers, and that was very close to us.
26: And I'm working on my green card.
22: In the last 10 months, nearly 13,000 refugees were admitted to the U.S. All but three of them were South African.
27: To qualify for the U.S. program...
22: Larry Bartlett, the former director of the U.S.'s refugee admissions program, says they're taking refugee places reserved for those fleeing persecution.
27: It frankly would be laughable, except for the fact that we are now denying legitimate refugees an opportunity to come to the United States. And instead, what the Trump administration has chosen to do is to focus on a population of white people who, frankly, under U.S. law, unlikely qualify for refugee status. And they're taking scarce and precious places for people who have a real need to relocate for people who have fled war, for people who fled ethnic cleansing, is wrong, and I think is probably unlawful.
1: From my perspective,
22: South Africa's new ambassador in Washington, Rolf Meyer, negotiated an end to apartheid on behalf of the party responsible for it. Now he wants to negotiate an end to this scheme.
1: The notion of a mass attack on the Afrikaner was misrepresented by those that might have conveyed the message. I mean, I'm an Afrikaner from South Africa myself. I can say that I've never experienced something of that kind. So the sources misrepresented, unfortunately, something that just doesn't exist. I made the point several times publicly that I would like to see the executive order being lifted.
22: But here in Washington, D.C., pressure on the South African government is increasing. The U.S. has announced visa restrictions targeting people it accuses of discriminating against South Africa's white minority. The number of those arriving here keeps growing, with some, like Lili, encouraging more to join her.
25: My entire life's changed. What I call the American dream, okay, is we both have jobs, we live in a safe neighborhood. This is home for me now. This is home for my family.
22: Lili has no desire to go back, but it's not clear if a future government, after Donald Trump, would continue to recognize her status here.
0: Irene Nell Wells reporting. Now, Pope Leo has begun the second day of his visit to Paris. I'm just looking at pictures of him now as he prepares for an open-air mass in the heart of the city. The sound is the crowds on either side of the Champs-Élysées roaring their approval as he drives slowly down this 1.9-kilometre-long road at the heart of Paris in his Popemobile. Quite a sight there, crowds on all sides waving flags, dense crowds I should say, on one of the most famous streets in Paris. Well, before this mass, he began the morning with a visit to a project which helps migrants integrate into France. Maison Bakita provides an opportunity for people born abroad to meet French people socially, share meals with them and stage sporting events. Valerie Moyot works at Maison Bakita, where she met the Pope ahead of the giant open-air mass he'll be leading this afternoon, and I asked her what she thought when she met him.
2: Oh, my impression is half emotional and half very much stimulated by what he said, to hear his words of encouraging, of course, encouragement, but also to see him, to see his presence. It's such a strong sign of interest for all the people that our associations accompany.
0: You have a very mixed group of people there, don't you, from many
2: yes.
0: different parts of the world who come and use the facilities
2: yes.
0: there. What sort of people come to Maison Bakita?
2: To Maison Bakita come people who are exiled people, people from the exile who have fled from their homelands, coming from countries of Africa, countries of Latin America, South America, from Middle East, from Korea. But what they have in common is that they don't know really what to do and where to go right now, not in terms of lodging or food, etc., because there are other associations and parishes who take care of these first needs, but the need after that, which is, okay, I know where I am going to sleep tonight, or where my child go there, okay, fine, but me, what can I do in this country where I am not protected by the law yet? So they come to us and we just welcome them.
0: Pope Leo came to visit you because the Archbishop of Paris apparently wanted the Pope to meet migrants and to meet people who are marginalized. What did he
2: yes.
0: have to say to you when he was at the center? What sort of remarks did he make?
2: He make, when he enter there, he said that this world was a fraternal brotherhood for the humanity, and it was important for us to understand that, but I think he was very touched to be in that specific place. He knew in which place he was going. He said that, I would say, nobody is poor enough not to be able to give, and nobody is rich enough not to receive. Mm. So there is room for everyone.
0: Is it important, do you think, for a message like this to be heard in France at this time from somebody as influential as the Pope is?
2: I think it is, it's always important to hear this message in France, in other countries certainly also, but in France. We will have presidential elections and next year. In France, where we live difficulties, economical difficulties, where some of the population is getting poorer and so forth. And what he says when he says that to the French people, this is my interpretation. He said, be aware, you are not so poor as so economically difficulties, not to open your heart and your mind to the other one who is lower, in a lower state of social welfare than you are. And together, you'll be richer.
0: That was Valerie Monnier. Back soon.
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0: Coming up on NewsHour in the next 30 minutes, the social media post that led to a kidney transplant. Could Manchester City lose points as punishment for breaching Premiership football's financial rules? And the discussions of violence between a Canadian teenager and ChatGPT that were the prelude to a mass shooting. All that after the news.
13: BBC News with Moira Alderson. Hundreds of thousands of Roman Catholics have gathered in central Paris for an outdoor mass to be celebrated shortly by Pope Leo in the Place de la Concorde. Speaking earlier at a migrant support centre, the Pope said it was possible to live together in dignity and peace. Police in South Africa say they found another body in Ekurhuleni, bringing the number of women found dead there over the past 2 months to 10. The country has one of the world's highest rates of violence against women. Ireland's football team has failed to appear for its scheduled pre-match news conference ahead of tomorrow's controversial Nations League tie against Israel. There are rumours some Irish players are refusing to play against Israel because of the ongoing war in Gaza. Iran's foreign minister says Tehran has offered Washington a plan to reopen the Strait of Hormuz within 7 days, but reports suggest President Trump is set to reject it. The US artificial intelligence giant OpenAI says it's alerted governments, universities and other global institutions that their websites may have been accessed improperly by rogue AI agents. OpenAI says the bots tried to obtain information by bypassing security controls. Police in northwest Pakistan say at least 11 people, including security officials, have been killed and 30 others injured in a bomb attack in Dara Asmal Khan district. The Tehrik-e-Taliban Pakistan militants have carried out bombings against security forces in the past. The authorities in the Thai capital Bangkok have declared a disaster after 2 days of heavy rain left canals overflowing and roads submerged. The International Union for Conservation of Nature has warned the wildfires that tore through Indonesian Borneo's vast tropical forests have put pressure on critically endangered orangutans. It said fires are currently burning within habitats containing 52% of them. BBC News.
0: Welcome back to NewsHour. A woman in Wales has undergone a life-saving kidney transplant after she found a donor match on social media. Karen Davies' post was spotted by Gary Summerfield, who happily turned out to be a match. The BBC's Matt Murray has been to meet them both.
6: They were strangers, but now they'll forever have a bond. Gary Summerfield meets Karen for the first time since the transplant. Gary saw Karen's emotional Facebook plea for a living kidney donor and immediately volunteered to be tested after she posted she did not want to leave her family without a mother.
7: My main thing is the kids. I want to be around for the kids. The fact that somebody came forward and has gone through all the testing, because it's a lot of testing, I was just amazed.
6: And Gary, it was the Facebook post which really struck home with you, didn't it?
8: That's right, Karen, being a very similar age to my daughter, and she mentioned the children, and I thought if I was my daughter, I would be searching high and low if we had exhausted all avenues through the family and friends. And I just thought, this lady needs one of my kidneys more than I need two of them.
6: 10 years ago, the mother of four from Brinner underwent a heart transplant.

0: It's a play with getting married and having my children. Seeing Karen like this, yeah, yeah. With you know, with donating my kidney to her, yeah. It's up there with the top three for me. A very deserving lady, deserving family. I would go through it again, no hesitation. No hesitation.
1: With the average wait for a kidney transplant around 3 years, Karen felt she didn't have that time.
2: Mentally, to be able to handle the stresses that transplant brings.
1: Karen's husband, Matthew, and her 17-year-old son, Brandon, say they will always be grateful to Gary.
2: Everyone knows what's going on in the world at the moment. It's a horrible place, at times. But it really does give you hope that there is kindness in the world, and you just got to look, you know, and the kindness will come to you, and it is just mind-blowing. You know, and we'll never, ever be able to repay Gary and the family for what they've done, and, you know, and just giving Karen another chance.
0: Lovely surprise hours come through the post.
1: Gary shows Karen the pin badge he's been presented with for being a living donor, but it's the gift of life which is the real reward for both.
3: Matt Murray reporting. For more good news stories, have a listen to the BBC's Happy Pod. This is NewsHour. I'm Sean Lay. Manchester City, one of the world's most powerful football brands, is reported to have been found guilty of breaking more than 100 financial rules in English football's Premier League. An independent commission, which has yet to release its findings, has been considering the claims since early in 2023. Among the most serious allegations, that City failed in each season from 2009 to 2018 to provide accurate financial information, giving a true and fair view of its revenues, including income from sponsorship. The club, which is currently at the top of the Premier League, has won it 8 times, as well as the Champions League, 4 FA Cups and 7 League Cups, all since Sheikh Mansour's Abu Dhabi United Group bought Manchester City in 2008. Joyce Basenge is a Man City fan. What's her reaction?
4: Honestly, not gutted and also not really surprised after 3 years in limbo. So this is just, I think for a lot of people, it's a mass hysteria. Personally, I think as a match-going fan, I'm not bothered, and I know a lot of my mates aren't as bothered either. I think after such a long wait, and I think with the weight of the charges and everything else, I think that we obviously expected it to sort of turn out this way. I'm obviously expecting there to be an appeal of some sort from the team. I expect them to fight back. So until the sanctions have landed and the appeal has been heard, in all honesty, I don't exactly know what this is going to cost us. But as a match-going fan, I'm still going to go out there every other weekend supporting the boys.
3: Fan Joyce Basenge. Well, the former captain, Rodri, who's playing for his national side Spain against England on Saturday evening, said the claims of financial wrongdoing by Manchester City should not be allowed to diminish the achievements of the team on the pitch.
5: What we did, they cannot take out of us. I mean, it's something that is not paid by money, you know, it's paid with effort, partnership, being shoulder to shoulder every day. I can only tell you that everything was deserved. I'm glad that I could live one of the best eras of the English football in here.
3: Well, Lisa Nandy is the British Cabinet Minister responsible for sport. She stressed the need for resolution in a case that has already taken more than 3 years.
6: The football fans need to know that the rules are applied fairly and consistently. They need to know that they're upheld, and they need to know that the right decision has been reached. And I think we do have a way to go with this. It's very unsettling for football fans, and I hope that it can be resolved as swiftly as possible.
3: Well, let's speak now to Stefan Borson, who is head of sport at the law firm McCarthy Denning. Stefan, thanks for being with us on NewsHour. To talk of resolution, it's a bit optimistic, isn't it? Because this is a very, very complex case. Can you explain why?
7: Well, I think it's really about the breadth of allegations and the time period on which those allegations relate to. So you're talking about the best part of a decade being under investigation following the hack from Manchester City servers in 2018. So they're looking at 2009 to 2018. You're talking about multiple charges, multiple different topic areas, and multiple different rule breaches. And each of those things need to be processed through the hearing that took place at the back end of

0: of 2024 over 12 weeks. Now, clearly, it's still been very surprising that despite such a widespread case, that it's still taken 24 months to come to a decision. But that's where we are. And on the back of that, you would expect the decision to number very many hundreds of pages, which will mean the process from here takes a long time as well.
1: And we're told that individual clubs in the Premier League are considering their own positions, whether they want to make separate individual claims, because presumably some will argue, look, Manchester City gained a financial advantage that could have affected the quality of players they recruited. Maybe their position in the Premier League should be considered. Maybe points should be deducted as part of the penalty package. Is that something the Premier League could look at?
0: Yeah, I mean, look, it's hugely complicated from here because we're still at the first phase where we've only apparently had the decision on the liability phase, either whether City did it. We haven't even looked at what the punishments might be. And then there's the follow-on potential legal claims that we're now talking about that you've just outlined. They will look at what is the counterfactual of what would have happened had Manchester City not breached in each of those years. Now, each of those individual years may have had different consequences. Yeah. They may have had different league tables. They may have had different winners, different qualifiers for European competition. That then leads to potential losses caused by Manchester City's potential breaches. So very, very wide-ranging claims.
1: But when you look at the scale of this as compared to, for example, a couple of recent cases, I mean, Everton was docked 8 points during the 2023-24 season after two separate breaches of the profitability and sustainability rules. Nottingham Forest deducted 4 points for a single breach. I mean, if we're talking about this many breaches, we'd be talking about dozens and dozens of points, maybe more points than they'd achieved all told.
0: Yeah, look, the punishment from the Premier League, first of all, the Independent Commission has wide-ranging powers in terms of punishment. Right. The number of years, again, that you keep coming back to, really, will mean that the number of points on the sort of scale that's been outlined in the Nottingham Forest and Everton cases, which, by the way, were both admitted by those clubs by the time it got to the hearing, City have denied all the way along. Right. So when you get into the actual sanction process, City got very limited mitigation here, and the aggravating factor of probably being found to have not cooperated with the investigation will mean that when you add all of those things together, there's going to be a very significant and severe punishment to City, probably many points, or even potentially expulsion from the Premier League.
1: Having said all that, it's a huge brand. It's an important brand for the Premier League itself, isn't it? And it's a business that is a very successful business in its own right.
0: Yeah, and this has been the big issue the Premier League has had. They, in an ideal world, they wouldn't have to take on one of their biggest clubs and the most successful club over the last decade. But they believe that they had no choice but to pursue the case against Manchester City in the way that they did. They will, if the press reports are correct, that they have succeeded on most of the breaches. They will have been vindicated to an extent. But then, as you suggest, they are then left with this mess to clear up because the preeminent football league in the world has then got a whole host of issues to deal with, not just with Manchester City, but with the litigation fallout that will come over the following years. So it's an unenviable position for the Premier League, even though they may be celebrating the victory today. The consequences will go on for some time and may well actually undermine some of their commercial and broadcast revenues in the future.
1: Stefan Borson, Head of Sport at law firm McCarthy Denning. Thanks very much. Most of the bands formed by teenagers are lost to history, perhaps just as well. But one group, founded by four boys in a kitchen in Ireland, is celebrating its 50th anniversary this weekend, and the music is still coming. On Friday night, U2, made up of Bono, The Edge, Adam Clayton and Larry Mullen, went back to the school in Dublin where they first met to stage a concert. The Irish government is so proud of U2, it's issued a commemorative €2 coin. Maybe it didn't know about some of their early antics, including hosing down their fans. The BBC's culture correspondent Mark Savage went to meet them.
2: 50 years of U2. Larry, you were the instigator of this whole enterprise. Talk me through what went through your mind when you were going to put that sign up in the school.
3: I've been playing on my own in my house. My dad was pretty frustrated. I wasn't very good at many things, and playing the drums was included in that. So I think he, out of frustration, said I should try and play with other people. And so I wrote a note and put it up on the notice board in the school, hoping that someone would respond, and they did.
4: Unfortunately.
3: Oh, yeah.
4: And you got the three of us.
3: Yeah, and I ended up with these guys.
2: You turned up to Larry's house wanting to play the guitar, but you didn't bring a guitar.
4: Yeah, not good with gear. carrying it, unpacking that kind of thing. I owe my my place in this four-piece not just to Larry, but also just to friendship in general, because my mate Reggie Manuel, Cocker Spaniel, he talked me into coming, and I didn't think I should do it, you know, because I mean, you were what, third year or
3: second year?
4: I wouldn't be hanging out with second years, and particularly really good looking ones. I was not going there. But Reggie said, no, I should do it. And he drove me there on his Yammy 100.
3: Wow.
4: So I did arrive on a bike, and I can tell myself it was a Harley Davidson, but it was a Yamaha 100.
2: And that first rehearsal, Adam, I heard even then there were screaming girls climbing over the wall of Larry's parents' house.
5: He already had a fan club. and we thought, well, if he's got a fan club, that looks pretty good to us. Maybe if we hang out with this guy, it might stretch a little further.
4: As I recall, Larry Mullen took a hose to the fans. Now, maybe I'm not... this is probably not... It's definitely not the way to treat the fans. But I think it was
3: more
4: playful.
3: Advanced.
4: It was playful.
3: Yes, he was playful. He was playful. They were sitting on the garden wall, and... I don't know what possessed me. I took out the garden hose. They enjoyed it, I believe.
4: It was a hot day.
3: It was a hot day.
4: It's been the story of our life ever since. But he doesn't even want to have fans. We'd really like them.
2: I would like to see that on the next tour. Just Larry at the front of the stage with a power hose, getting rid of the front row.
3: It was an act of kindness and love, because it was a hot day.
2: I see.
4: Nice one.
2: The Edge, yes, I've read you say that in the beginning of the band, you were very dysfunctional. How ugly did it get?
6: Well, that dysfunction is both a challenge, but a strength, because it's made us have to find unique ways to utilize our instruments and work together. So it's sort of been a guiding light in some ways, the limitations of the band, but... We therefore are, you know, in this place where musically we don't know what is about to happen. It can fall apart, or it could become something extraordinary, and in turn. And that's the beauty of U2, is the lack of orthodoxy and formality and predictability. And that's carried through right to this album, you know, the early sessions of playing the new songs that we came up with were at times super inspiring, and then like really not that good at all. So I hope that never changes, because I think that is really a big part of what makes us unique.
1: Mark Savage was speaking to the members of U2 in Dublin. Here's something from the U2 back catalogue which seems sort of appropriate for an anniversary. I still haven't found what I'm looking for.

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APM produces and distributes award-winning public radio programs that inform, engage, and captivate. 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

0: A reminder of our top story this news hour. OpenAI says it's alerted dozens of global institutions and governments that their websites may have been accessed improperly by its artificial intelligence agents going rogue. Technology journalist Kate Bevan told us it happened because the agents are being tested without effective guardrails.
1: Because of poor coding, lack of thinking ahead, not applying the what could possibly go wrong test. These agents, which have got instructions and have objectives to fulfill, are going on to fulfill those objectives in ways that, again, nobody applied the what could possibly go wrong test to.
0: Our main headlines this hour. Pope Leo is celebrating Mass in central Paris tonight. Now, huge numbers of people have turned up to see him. And South African police discover a 10th body in Ekurhuleni town, bringing the number of women found dead there. I'm Sean Lay, and this is NewsHour. On NewsHour this week, we heard from the Canadian province of British Columbia. The government there is suing OpenAI for failing to warn police that a teenage internet user was engaging in violent exchanges with its AI chatbot, ChatGPT, even though OpenAI blocked her account for precisely that reason. Jesse Van Rootselaar from Tumblr Ridge immediately opened a second account and carried on discussing her violent fantasies. Months later, on the 10th of February this year, she killed her mother and her younger brother, then drove to her former school where she killed 6 people and injured 27 others before shooting herself. She was 18 years old. The school has since been pulled down. Nikki Sharma, the Attorney General for British Columbia, told us that OpenAI needed to explain why Van Rootselaar's account was closed because of the exchanges she had with ChatGPT, but that the content of those exchanges did not meet the company's own criteria for referral to the police.
2: What are the safety protocols that we think are mandatory or important for reporting when there is a threat to public harm? What are the design standards that AI needs to have in place in order to prevent these types of harms? Now, to be clear, I haven't seen the chats between the shooter and the ChatGPT, and I've asked for their release, and they refused. But they were so alarming at some point that it caused this kind of internal conflict. And so I think people everywhere are asking questions about AI safety and what we should expect from those systems, including CEOs themselves. So in order to seek those answers and a level of accountability, I've decided that we should pursue legal action.
0: The Attorney General for British Columbia, Nikki Sharma. Well, Mark Folman is National Affairs Editor at the news magazine Mother Jones. He says he has seen some of the killer's exchanges with ChatGPT, and he's published a story detailing what he learned.
3: Until now, there's really been no public information about the contents of those chats. In the Tumblr Ridge case, it was previously reported in the media that OpenAI had shut down an account by the user in June 2025, which was about 8 months before the mass shooting, but decided not to refer it to law enforcement authorities. One of the astonishing things I found in my investigation was that the perpetrator simply logged back on with a second account, which OpenAI had also disclosed previously the existence of it, but said nothing about what was in it. The perpetrator had used that account to tell the chatbot about what had happened with the account ban. And remarkably, ChatGPT started explaining why it had happened and then gave advice on how to go around the safeguards to continue to talk about violence. And that's precisely what the perpetrator did, I found in my investigation, to continue to focus on violent content, violent fantasies about mass killings, discussing the building and use of firearms and explosives, and so forth.
0: Now, we should be clear that the second account was not did not use the same username and wasn't generated by the same email address as the first account. So arguably it wasn't automatic that they would recognize the same user. But what you're saying is the exchanges not only should have also flagged up the same concerns, but actually the OpenAI's own tool was giving advice on how to bypass its controls.
3: That's right, and then further engaging in that kind of violent content over a period of months. And so I think this raises some big questions about what the company has said about its safety systems, that it has safeguards in place that are supposed to prevent this type of focus on violent thinking and planning. Clearly, that's not what happened in this situation. And so I've gone to OpenAI over the last several months with very specific, detailed questions about their safety systems, about how they the automated review system flags content like this, what they do about it. They have not engaged in any of it. They've declined to answer any of my inquiries.
0: Just to be clear, and again, I appreciate you have to protect your sources, and that's quite right. But have you seen transcripts of these exchanges or some of these exchanges?
3: As I reported my Mother Jones story, I, over the last several months of investigating this case, I've been able to speak with multiple separate sources who have knowledge of the matter, and I've also been able to reveal significant portions of the chat history of the Tumblr Ridge shooter.
0: When you looked at the exchanges, what leapt out for you?
3: Well, I would say that I found the ChatGPT's willingness to coach the user on avoiding its own safeguards, that was astonishing to begin with. And then beyond that, the prolonged engagement in violent ideation was really quite disturbing. And to be clear, it's important to acknowledge that, as I say in my reporting in Mother Jones, that ChatGPT did in some instances push back or refuse and say, I can't engage in that, or I can't help with that. But the user was able to go around that fairly easily just by repeating prompts or slightly modifying them using the very strategy that ChatGPT had advised, which is to say, well, it's only fictional or hypothetical. I'd also note that in part of this investigative work I've been doing as a series of stories over the last several months, I tested ChatGPT's guardrails myself. And I found similar results.
0: Now, in terms of what the company has said at the time, so earlier this year, it acknowledged that it had recognized there was a problem with the first account, that potential acts of violence were being discussed. This breached its rules. The account was closed. But it said it didn't meet the standard needed to trigger a referral to law enforcement. Are you any clearer from the information you've been able to gather what exactly the criteria were that OpenAI used at the time, which weren't triggered, and whether or not those criteria have changed as a result of this case? Because the company has said if this case happened again, both accounts would be shut down. And there would have been a referral.
3: Right. And that's the sum total of what OpenAI has said. And so to your question, the answer is no. I have no understanding of what their criteria are for making that decision. And I've asked repeatedly. Right now, generally speaking, the landscape is such that there is not much regulation at all of the AI industry. And so I think there are some big questions here about whether or not a company has is responsible to report information like this. The current landscape is such that they make that decision themselves. And not only are they in charge of making that decision, but how they make that decision is up to them and has been kept private. We don't know beyond the sort of broad statements that OpenAI has made about this type of safety risk.
0: You can find the four articles Mark Fullman has written on this subject on motherjones.com. I'm Sean Lay, and that's This News Hour all wrapped up. 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

0: Welcome inside Appalachia. I'm Mason Adams. This week, it's not easy to find a place to play hockey in Appalachia. And if you happen to be ambitious...
1: The board said, hey, if you keep doing this, your daughter's not allowed on the rink and we'll call the cops. And I called them on that bluff and, you know, 8-year-old me showed up to the rink and I think they called the cops. I had to run away.
0: Rappers and musicians across West Virginia come together for a song challenge.
2: Country roads take me home to the place I belong.
0: And farmers learn to turn unwanted sheep's wool into home insulation.
3: Right now in Virginia, there's really not a market for a lot of this wool. Many of the farmers I talk to say they just throw it away.
0: You'll hear these stories and more this week inside Appalachia. First, the news.
4: BBC News with Moira Alderson. Hundreds of thousands of Roman Catholics have gathered in central Paris for an outdoor mass being celebrated by Pope Leo in the Place de la Concorde. Police closed off surrounding streets as the pontiff rode down the Champs-Élysées in an open-top Pope-mobile, waving to worshippers. Our religion editor is Aline McBull.
5: Though only 5% of people in this famously secular country are estimated to attend church regularly, the French welcome for the Pope has been warm and effusive, with large crowds lining the streets as the Pope passes, and his speech at UNESCO, his homily at Notre Dame Cathedral, and his prayer vigil at the Stade de France getting rolling coverage. He'll later head to the foothills of the Pyrenees and the pilgrimage sites of Lourdes, visited by millions of people from around the world each year.
4: Police in South Africa say they found another body in Ekurhuleni, bringing the number of women found dead there over the past 2 months to 10. The murders have caused nationwide outrage. Our global affairs reporter Mimi Swaby has more details.
6: No further details were given apart from the fact that the body was found in the Tembisa township. The 9 other victims were mostly in their 20s and 30s, with some discovered stripped of their clothes and showing signs of sexual assault. Earlier this week, hundreds of people attended the funeral of Elizabeth Moselahoma, one of the 9 women whose deaths are being investigated. A government minister told mourners police were working to track down those behind the murders. South Africa has one of the world's highest rates of violence against women, despite years of government pledges to tackle the problem and the declaration of gender-based violence as a national disaster.
4: Police in northwest Pakistan say at least 11 people, including security officials, have been killed and 30 others injured in a bomb attack in Dera Ismail Khan district. They say an explosives-laden vehicle rammed into a security checkpoint, and those killed included 2 women and a child. Ireland's football team have failed to appear for their pre-match news conference ahead of tomorrow's controversial Nations League tie against Israel. Israel's Football Association has accused Ireland's manager, Hamill Hulgrimsson, of ignorance, hypocrisy and stupidity after he said his squad would be playing against genocide. Kevin Sharkey reports.
7: In extraordinary scenes, the Republic of Ireland squad failed to appear at their scheduled pre-match press conference this morning, with UEFA telling the press it would be delayed until after training. Shortly afterwards, the team's training session was also postponed. There has been growing public opposition in the Republic to the playing of this fixture against Israel due to the ongoing war in Gaza. And although the FAI voted in July to fulfil the fixture, player power appears now to be coming to the fore.
4: World News from the BBC. Ukrainian drones have struck a major oil refinery in southern Russia's Krasnodar province. Russian officials said at least 3 people were killed and 2 injured in the overnight attack. They said fires had broken out at the Ilskil oil refinery and at other sites in the region. The Ukrainian military confirmed it had again targeted the refinery. Thousands have rallied in Madrid to protest at the government's handling of the recent migrant influx into Spain's northern African territory of Ceuta. Protesters marched through central Madrid carrying Spanish flags and chanting, "Ceuta is not for sale, Ceuta must be defended." Many demanded early elections. Today's protest was organised by a right-leaning group. The British Culture Secretary has said the government will not change immigration rules in a way that unfairly disadvantages migrants who've contributed to the UK. Lisa Nandy told the BBC the government would strike the right balance between treating people fairly and decently as human beings and making sure there's an immigration system that people can have confidence in. The International Union for Conservation of Nature has warned the wildfires that tore through Indonesian Borneo's vast tropical forests have put pressure on critically endangered orangutans. The conservation group said fires are currently burning within habitats containing 52% of Borneo's orangutan population. Ambarasan Etarajan has more.
8: The conservation group says the exposure to fire and smoke has a significant physiological, behavioral and ecological impact on the orangutans. Studies have shown that during haze, the animals show signs of fat breakdown despite eating more and resting more. Indonesia has rescued more than 100 animals, including 53 orangutans that were threatened by the blazes. Wildfires have also been reported in the habitats of 5 gibbon species across Sumatra and Borneo.
4: That's the latest world news from the BBC.
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0: Welcome inside Appalachia. I'm Mason Adams. The National Hockey League, including the beloved Pittsburgh Penguins, kicks off its new season next week. Minor league and college teams will soon follow suit. But at a grassroots level, hockey still isn't all that big of a sport in central and southern Appalachia. That can make it hard for a hockey lover to get her start. Associate producer Abby Neff met a woman who made it anyway, all the way to the Olympics.
1: My name's Gwyneth Phillips, and I'm an ice hockey goalie. I play for the Ottawa Charge in Canada and for the U.S. Women's National Team for USA.
10: So, Gwen, what's your favorite thing about being on the ice?
1: Oh, that's a really good question. I think that I can just kind of be myself. I think if you watch me play and if you know who I am, you can really see my personality come through, and I think that's the most fun. I mean, even in practice, I just have fun having fun.
10: Mm-hmm. And at the Olympics, you weren't only representing Athens, but also Appalachia. What does that mean to you?
1: I think it's great. I think, I treasure this little part of the world, and, you know, hockey's not a big sport around here, but, you know, maybe I'm inspiring a few kids to play hockey or at least get into sports. I have a lot of pride in representing this Appalachian area.
10: Can you tell me a little bit about your early days in hockey? I know you played some places other than Athens.
1: Yeah, okay, it's a lot, and there's some good stories in there. I started playing in Athens, and, you know, I eventually kind of started to grow out of that, and I kind of wanted to start challenging myself, so I started playing in Columbus. So 2-3 times a week, my parents would be driving me, you know, the 90 minutes to Columbus and back. But I still wanted to play with my Athens friends, so I started double rostering, and then somewhere in the story is, you know, the board said, hey, if you keep doing this, your daughter's not allowed on the rink, and we'll call the cops. And I called them on that bluff, and, you know, 8-year-old me showed up to the rink, and I think they called the cops. I had to run away. So eventually, you know, we convinced them to not do that, and I got to keep playing with my Athens friends. And then I even played in Newark for a little bit, where I started playing goalie. And then in high school, I kind of made the full move to Pittsburgh and wasn't really able to play on the Athens team anymore, but I was, you know, a full-time goalie by my senior year of high school, and the Athens team was doing just a random tournament for Thanksgiving, and I was in town, and they invited me, and I played player and got to play with a bunch of kids I hadn't played with in, you know, 4 or 5 years, and that was just really fun. And then, yeah, went to Pittsburgh High School and then Boston for 5 years in college and now in Ottawa.
10: Wow.
1: Yeah, I mean, it was a lot. My parents made a lot of sacrifices too, right? Like, we'd get home at like 1 a.m. 3 nights a week from practice in Columbus, and then my dad would have to get up for work in the morning, and my mom would have to wake me up for school. So, you know, it was a lot, but I think that kind of shaped me into who I am. And then, you know, at a young age, I kind of had to make the commitment to this sport because I was putting a lot of time into it, and obviously I was having fun, but as I was getting better, I was realizing, like, okay, I've put a lot into this. Let's see what I can get out of it.
10: When did that happen for you? What point did you decide to really commit to it?
1: This is silly, but in They've changed the rules now, but when I was in seventh grade, colleges would send out an email, and it was like, would you be interested in our school? Fill this form out. And it was really, that was all it is. But in my mind, in my parents' minds, it's like, I'm being recruited to play D1 hockey already. I'm like 12 or something. So that was kind of the time, and that was kind of what opened up my eyes to show me, like, oh, I could leverage this and maybe get a better education or whatever with it. So that was kind of when I started to really put my time into it. But it never really felt like work, so I loved it, and I never really considered, like, oh, I'm doing this just to, you know, go to school or something. I was doing it because I love doing it.
10: Could you tell me a little bit about your experience at the Olympics? Personally, I've never been.
1: Yeah, I mean, it's a whole process, and you're just kind of in this bubble or this radar of the national team, and they do camps throughout the year and kind of evaluate the team. There's a few games, a rivalry series where you'd play Canada, where they take their players that they think should make the team, and like maybe they make a cut or two for the main event, which is Worlds or the Olympics. So leading up to the Olympics, we had like 4 or 5 10-day camps in the months leading up, where we just kind of, you know, got back into shape and started to build that team chemistry. And throughout that, they were making cuts like slowly. So each camp, usually like one or two less people came to the next one. So that's how that works. But usually, like, you know, at least for me, like I never consider myself on the team until the cuts are made, because it's so competitive, and that's what makes it so successful. But, you know, you got to fight for your spot each camp.
10: I just can't stop thinking about what it felt like to be in Milan and be with your team as someone who grew up here. It's a pretty small area, and it's pretty secluded. How did you feel your world expand?
1: I mean, I connect so much with Athens, but, you know, I started playing hockey here, but so much of my career took place outside of it. So when I think of Athens, like, I don't really connect it to my hockey roots so much, you know, just more the people. So when I was in, you know, in Milan, I was expecting the brunt of my support to come from where I played college hockey or where I played, you know, hockey in high school. And honestly, I was wrong. Like, the support I saw at Athens, I was so unprepared for. I had no expectation from, and what I saw was insane. The local restaurants were reaching out, and I worked with Avalanche to do a thing, and like, that was so cool, and just
10: the Gwenzilla pizza.
1: Yeah, which is like my favorite pizza. So I did that, and I had like teachers from like first grade DMing me, and like kids that I've, you know, maybe they play hockey, maybe they don't, reaching out. And I don't know, it was just really cool, because again, like, I don't connect this place to hockey too much, but to see all that support, and I heard there was a, you know, banner down Court Street. And the cool thing about Athens is there's all the college kids too, so all these college kids are reaching out, and, you know, they don't usually, like, why do they care? Like, they're not really from here, but, you know, they have a love for the town, and they see that support. So it was really cool just to see that.
10: One thing I did want to mention was in your helmet, the bricks.
1: Mm, yeah.
10: How did you do that?
1: Yeah, so goalies paint their helmets. Like, they're all custom, and typically you save the back plate for, like, more of a personal design. So starting in college, when I started painting my helmets, because I was not paying for that before college, I would put the bricks on the back, the Athens block. And so, like, all my helmets, college, pro, and the Olympics, always have, like, some variation of the Athens block on the back, because I just think that's super cool. Like, one, like, goalie brick wall whole thing, and then also just the Athens block is such an iconic piece of Athens. I mean, they're constantly being stolen from the college green, which I think is hilarious. I know mm-hmm. we have some just kind of decorating the house. Mm-hmm. So, yeah, I always add that to my helmet.
10: Well, Gwen, thank you so much for sitting down with me today.
1: Yeah, no, thank you for having me. This was fun. It's always fun to reminisce on, you know, Athens and Appalachia.
0: Gwyneth Phillips is part of the Professional Women's Hockey League and plays for the Ottawa Charge. Preseason for women's hockey begins in November. This is a piece of music from West Virginia-based hip-hop artist DJ Lauren Drill.
11: Country roads take me home to the place I belong.
0: That's a love letter to West Virginia. It's part of the Dear West Virginia Songwriting Challenge, hosted by Black Bag God, the West Virginian. Black Bag God is a community news organization that centers black voices from across the Mountain State. Leisha Lee is Black Bag God's cultural reporter and the mastermind behind the song challenge.
12: I've decided that I wanted to challenge the artists in West Virginia all to write their version of a love letter to the 35th state.
0: Lee chose a hip-hop beat. All of the artists wrote a song to it. Black Bag God received more than 100 submissions. Nicole Musgrave has the story.
13: When Leisha Lee got the idea to challenge artists to write a lyrical love letter to West Virginia, she had no idea it'd create so much buzz. This spring and summer, the Dear West V challenge was everywhere on social media. Submissions came in from all across the state.
12: Clarksburg, Huntington, Charleston, hollers and hills that I've never heard of. It was just great to see so many people take pride

0: Lee has been immersed in West Virginia's hip-hop scene for decades. She's a journalist and storyteller from Charleston. She's also a former radio host, and over the years, she's developed relationships with rappers, producers, and DJs from across the state.
1: I wanted to showcase the talent that is in West Virginia because I believe there are thoroughly a lot of hidden gems here. And on a large scale, a mainstream scale, West Virginia doesn't get the recognition that it deserves.
0: For the challenge, Lee enlisted the help of Miles Satterfield, who goes by the artist name Miles T. Miles T is a hip-hop producer who grew up in Charleston. He remembers listening to Lee's radio show as a kid.
2: Some of the local rappers, they were on the radio, and I was like, man, that's cool. Like, how do you do that?
0: Miles T is also the son of Crystal Good, a renowned Appalachian poet and the founder of Black by God, the news organization that hosted the Dear West V Challenge.
2: My mother was a poet as well, so, like, you know, I was like, okay, you're going to write poetry, I'm going to write raps. Then eventually I gravitated more towards production.
0: As a self-described nerd, Miles T says producing allowed him to explore his fascination with computers. When he was in college studying cybersecurity, he kept honing his skills in music.
2: That's how I was paying rent. Like, I was selling beats online to pay rent in college.
0: These days, he lives in L.A., working in cybersecurity and in music. He's produced beats for industry heavy hitters like Big Sean and Wiz Khalifa. When Lee got the idea for the challenge, she reached out to Miles T.
1: And I asked him for a beat, and he sent me a couple of them, but I chose the one beat.
0: Word about the Dear West V Challenge spread on social media. Artists wrote verses to Miles T's beat, recorded themselves performing their songs, then submitted them to Black by God. They received over 100 submissions. Lee says many of the love letters expressed a sense of appreciation.
1: I think that the majority of the love letters, people paid homage to the neighborhoods that raised them.
3: See, I was raised here, the son of an African and a gringo. Held it down from Huntington to Mingo. I've been in the projects, the trailer parks, nice houses and hollers. Met a lot of good folks to do what they can for a dollar. Kind to our neighbor, respecting our behavior. And we finally realizing that the cold ain't gonna save us.
2: There were some really deep moments in there, too, where people talked about a lot of the loss that they saw, or a lot of the judgment that they got from, you know, their area, or how they don't feel seen or they don't feel heard. There was so much in some of these verses.
3: It's hard to write a love letter when you threw me away. I was in the chuck up, babe, you blew me away. I never imagined the way that you would do me today. See me slipping, started kicking ass boots to the face.
1: Some of them were really, really political, talking about the environmental issues, the pharmaceutical industry, incarcerations,

0: demonstrated the audacity. Like we ain't surviving floods and catastrophes. So tell your...
1: We had a guy from Morgantown, and he referred to himself as Appalachian. His love letter was very eye-opening.
2: I feel serenity now. Take a look at how you raised them. Chinese kid in Appalachia, I am Appalachian.
3: That's Josh May, a.k.a. Spike Yee.
4: Growing up, you know, Chinese American here in the 90s, you know, wasn't the best experience. It wasn't terrible, but it wasn't the best. I still had a lot of self-identity issues.
3: As a self-described socially awkward kid growing up in a traditional Chinese household, Spike Yee found inspiration in how hip-hop artists presented themselves.
4: It was like the bravado, the confidence that you have to show. These are all things that I really, like, wanted as a child.
2: It was so wavy, I gotta bounce, put the pedal to the floor, gotta go, hit the road like a rolling stone, no waiting, cause I'm really in the zone, but they blow
3: it. It wasn't until he got to college in Athens, Ohio, that Spike Yee started rapping. He began attending a monthly freestyle rap battle. At first, he was nervous to take the stage. But eventually...
4: That rush became, like, addicting. And so I started going back every time, and I would just keep battling, and then I started winning.
3: Spikey's back in Morgantown now, and is a known quantity in the hip-hop scene there. He heard about the Dear West V Challenge through social media.
4: You know, I thought the beat was super dope, and I, you know, wanted to contribute a verse to the concept of, you know, a love letter to West Virginia, just for myself.
3: For Spike Yee, it was a chance to explore his complicated relationship with the state.
2: Growing up, I used to hate it here. Jaded by the state of conditions, and it would

0: town, I'm second to none. It's like I
1: left so many times, and you know, I always came back.
0: In the land of almost heaven, watch for the throne. The state accepted me and made sure I ain't stepping alone. It's kind of crazy, never realized just where I belong. So here's my gratitude for giving me a home, West Virginia.
2: Another artist who submitted to the challenge is Nicole Johnson, aka Coco Nicole. Growing up in Huntington, Coco Nicole started rapping when she was in high school.
3: You kind of roast each other when you're in high school, right? Like, you always have jokes with your friend group. So as a way of doing that with each other, we would kind of freestyle and rap. So I really, like, took a liking to it back when I was probably 9th, 10th grade, just doing that with the girls.
2: She quickly discovered that rapping was a way to vent her emotions and document her life. Then in college, some friends invited her to record her songs.

0: I never tried to sing at first. I just always knew I wanted to rap, and it just kind of came naturally. When I started projecting and putting that on the microphone, I always loved the way my voice sounds.
1: As her confidence grew and her skills sharpened, Coco Nicole started releasing her recordings and performing live. In 2024, she hit a career high when she opened for rapper Rick Ross in Ashland, Kentucky. But soon after that, she fell into a creative dry spell.
0: I was like fresh out of having my baby. I was postpartum. I just wasn't inspired. I had a mental block from music, and I just felt like I wasn't ever going to do it again.
1: But then her brother, who's also a rapper, told her about the Dear West Fee Challenge. After seeing his submission and hearing the beat, she decided to write her own love letter.
0: I was like, I'm getting back out there. I was like, I want to write like I'm inspired.
2: Dear West Virginia, my words to you for birthing me. How could I not appreciate a state creating queens? The type of women with ambition climbing hills of dreams. We found our way next to the river where the money streams.
0: I wanted to give thanks and give my love to West Virginia for creating the type of women that I know and I'm around, and even the type of women that raised me.
2: Childhood in a wild hood. Parents used to sacrifice so we be on good. Taught us morals and respect, they go a long way. I'll take a country queen from here over anything.
1: For Coco Nicole, the Dear West Fee Challenge reignited her creativity. She's since written and recorded a handful of new songs and has even performed again.
0: The creative juices are flowing. So.
1: For Leisha Lee and Miles T, the response to the challenge was overwhelming. People from other states were following along online. So were people who Miles T says aren't your typical hip-hop fans.
3: You know, we'll be in the gas station and people will be like, oh, y'all are the ones doing the contest. And it'll be like an old lady that I was like, I had no clue that you would even see this. Like, how did this even get in your radar?
0: The Dear West Virginia Challenge, like, really woke people back up.
1: Coco Nicole says the viral challenge galvanized the state's hip-hop community.
0: I feel like what Leisha and Miles have done is kind of waking people up to want to have more events, you know, to do things.
4: That kind of showed everybody we all exist and we're all here doing something that we love.
1: Spike Yee again.
4: This is like such a uniting factor for a bunch of people from like so many different walks of life.
1: Leisha Lee, Miles T, and Black by God decided to host an award show this summer in Charleston. Tickets sold out, and everyone came dressed to impress for the black tie affair. Artists from the challenge were presented with a variety of awards. The categories included most heartfelt, most historic, and best female performance, which Coco Nicole was nominated for. In fact, she won.
5: And the winner is my big bad Coco Nicole.
0: I prepared a speech for just in case I won, but I got up there and I forgot all my words. So I was like, I hope I sound good. Oh my God, I was so nervous.
1: For Coco Nicole, she hopes West Virginia's hip-hop community will continue to build upon the momentum that's been generated from the Dear West Fee Challenge. She wants to see the Mountain State recognized as a hub for rap and hip-hop.
0: We see it happen in so many other big cities. I mean, Atlanta, L.A., Houston. Like, you know, you see it happen everywhere else. But I feel like we have enough talent here to where if we all just come together and start pushing each other, it could be big. It could be a great thing.
1: Through Black by God, Leisha Lee and Miles T have plans to keep supporting West Virginia's hip-hop artists, with another award show taking place this winter.
6: That story was reported and produced by Nicole Musgrave, with reporting assistance from Molly Bourne. It originally aired on the Rural Remix, a podcast from the Center for Rural Strategies. 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I'm Mason Adams.

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5: In many parts of mountainous Appalachia, where pastures are at a premium, farmers raise sheep. Mostly it's for meat. Wool is still useful. There's just not a great market for it. Textile companies have moved overseas. Researchers at Virginia Tech have teamed up with farmers to figure out how to use wool to insulate houses and create a new market for it. Radio IQ's Roxy Todd reports.
6: How many sheep would it take to insulate a house? We'll get to that answer in a bit. First, I'd like to introduce you to Cecil King, a farmer in Pulaski County. He keeps 130 female sheep, and many graze on solar farms. Others birth lambs each spring.
7: We're not really into wanting to make money off of wool if we could just come close to break even.
6: King raises a species of sheep that's sold for meat. Their wool is coarser than wool sheep, but he still pays to have them sheared every year so their coats stay healthy. Like most sheep farmers, he loses money paying them. He's been working on a project to change that with the help of another farmer named Daniel Banker, who's also an architect.
8: I came to this from the construction side of things.
6: Banker thinks the construction industry is looking for new ways to insulate homes because there are some studies that indicate exposure to fiberglass insulation may be harmful to our health.
8: So having an alternative to fiberglass insulation seems like a no-brainer to me.
6: Banker and King started brainstorming. There used to be a thriving textile industry in Southwest Virginia. Could someone here help them turn wool into home insulation? They connected with researchers at Virginia Tech who study sustainable biomaterials, including Dan Heineman.
9: And the challenge is right now in Virginia, there's really not a market for a lot of this wool. Many of the farmers I talk to say they just throw it away.
6: That's right. Wool is being tossed into landfills, or sometimes sheep farmers simply bury it in their gardens because it provides a nice soil additive. And a very few, like Cecil King, ship it out of state to companies that use it for blankets and outerwear, but they don't make much money that way. Heineman and his team set up a lab to test what it would take to process and produce home insulation from their wool.
9: So these are some of the samples of the wool insulation we've made so far.
6: The Virginia Tech lab only has small carding machines, nothing like it would take to scale up at an industrial level. But it's a start.
9: It's just kind of like a loose, fluffy, it's not like a sweater. It's much more looser, kind of similar to the insulation you put into your wall, the fiberglass or something like that.
6: Heineman is looking to another company out west for inspiration and comparison. They already use wool for insulation.
9: And there is a company in Nevada called Havelock Insulation that does produce this. They get their wool from New Zealand.
6: New Zealand has a slightly different climate, and their sheep have wool that works really well for manufacturing. They also have robust infrastructure to process wool there. Heineman says he thinks American sheep could supply companies too, if they can find someone to process the wool and a company that wants to use it.
9: This is not a Southwest Virginia problem. This is nationwide. What do we do with wool? What do we do with our materials?
6: He estimates that it would take about 230 sheep to insulate a home, including the walls and ceiling. There are about 77,000 sheep in Virginia, according to the U.S. Department of Agriculture, which could insulate over 300 homes.
9: So I think it shows that there's a lot of potential ag products that we could be reusing, we could be using better. So we'll keep looking for that.
6: And if there's a better market for wool, that may help entice more farmers to begin raising sheep in Appalachia and be able to make a profit. In Giles County, I'm Roxy Todd.
5: Whenever I think about processing wool, the great children's book, Charlie Needs a Cloak, comes to mind. And that gets me thinking about weaving, which is good for more than rugs and blankets. It's a craft and art that's surprisingly versatile. Through early October, the Blowing Rock Art and History Museum in North Carolina is hosting an exhibit celebrating one of the region's most notable fiber artists, Barbara Grinnell. The exhibit does more than expose people to great art. It asks people, what makes art, art? Folkways reporter Wendy Welch has this.
10: Vicky Skywork learned to knit because of sweater lust.
11: I fell in love in fourth grade with my friend's sweaters, hand-knitted sweaters that her mother, who was English, had knitted for her, and they were available in the most gorgeous colors. She had one for every outfit, and I thought that was the coolest thing I had ever seen.
10: Vicky's mother signed her up for knitting classes that summer. 60 years later, Vicky is an excellent knitter and a weaver who teaches classes at the Blowing Rock Arts and History Museum,

0: of math and planning and precision that you can find in weaving. All of my weaving friends, we all joke that we hate math and we're not good at it, but of course we all find ourselves doing weaving.
1: The planning and precision Kayla loves about Grinnell's work is both model and inspiration in the weaving classes she and Vicky teach. Crafts like weaving are no longer in the forefront of Appalachia's subsistence culture. Keeping them alive through community classes is one of Kayla's passions, and she is particularly enthusiastic about working with elders in memory care.
0: Fiber arts in particular is good for cognitive health, the sequencing, the patterns, the over-under, the math. They activate all parts of your brain, your left brain, your right brain, your thinking, your acting brain.
1: Weaving class members create simple, small pieces inspired by Grinnell's work. Not that any of Grinnell's landscapes could be replicated. She had a unique style. Grinnell studied painting at the Philadelphia College of Art. Her painter's eye informed her weaving hands, especially in her tapestry that combines two different landscapes. It's big, perhaps 6 feet square, and folded like accordion pleats. When you view it from the right, you see a rich mountain sunset with purples and pinks. Cross the room to the left, and the scene evokes a farm where oranges and greens meld with yellows to suggest haystacks and hillsides. Tapestries like this are called agamographs, Gabe says.
2: A-G-A-M-O-G-R-A-P-H. I don't know if that is correct, but we can check afterwards.
1: It is correct. Grinnell created each strip in her agamograph separately and perfectly matched them up, one panel offset to have two pictures. This intricate practice sparked Kayla's awe at Grinnell's flawless execution. And it has kindled a debate that was around long before Grinnell came to North Carolina and will endure after the exhibit closes. When an artist engages so beautifully and with such skill in what's considered a handicraft, does it become an object to hang on the wall or an upgraded towel? In other words, is it art or is it craft? Gabe loves to be asked this question.
2: I really mean any sort of value judgment placed on that distinction is somewhat arbitrary, because for me, as a scholar and as someone whose job is to share and interpret and make accessible visual art to the public, I think things are the most interesting when they're sticky and there's tension and there's friction in the middle. So that stuff that's especially blurry and sort of sits right on top of the line, at least for me, that's when I'm having the most fun.
1: North Carolina has a rich history of industrial and household weaving, geared toward practical items usually made by women. The museum staff speculate that weaving could be more often considered a craft for these reasons. Downstairs in the exhibit hall, visitors are not debating whether Grinnell's agamograph is art or craft. They are standing in front of this complex tapestry, hooing and awing.
3: I just like the different textures and the way it just flows. The color. I love the color.
1: That was Diane, a museum patron. This is Sam, a museum docent.
4: But for me, it's the color palette. I'm just so blown away by these lovely rose and purples.
1: The tapestries are beautiful, and they're a testament to Grinnell's meticulous planning. But perhaps Grinnell's greatest artistic legacy is depicting Appalachia's ethos using a craft synonymous with Appalachia. For Inside Appalachia, I'm Wendy Welch.
5: That story is part of our Folkways reporting project, which covers arts and culture in our region. 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Proposals for large-scale data centers have been popping up across Appalachia, causing conflict and opposition from people worried about noise and their energy and water use. The Allegheny Front's Kara Holsapple speaks with reporter Kat Bullis about how a Pennsylvania community that has more data centers than anywhere else in the state is responding.
6: The small borough of Archbald in Lackawanna County, population 7,500, has more data center development proposals than any other state.

0: single municipality in Pennsylvania. Kat Bolus is a reporter for WVIA News in northeastern Pennsylvania, and she's been covering this story. I asked her about the scale of the proposals there.
1: There's 6 campuses proposed. So each campus has, you know, a different amount of buildings in it, but in total there would be over 50 buildings that are larger than Walmart's. And recently a 7th proposal came into purview.
0: What are the main concerns of residents who are against these plans?
1: So I think the biggest overarching concern is how much their quality of life will change and how much it would change their entire borough, how it would go from kind of being this like nice residential area with parks and a river trail and, you know, a really nice area to raise your kids to kind of just being data centers. I think air quality has been a huge focus right now. Just for example, one of the data center proposals, it's called the Wildcat Ridge. It's going to have, I think it's like around 15 buildings, and the whole campus will have 588 diesel-powered backup generators at it. So the Stop Archibald Data Centers group, which has kind of become this opposition group, hired a public health expert to come in and, you know, assess how that would change their air quality, and he found that it could cause between $3 and $124 million in health damages annually. You know, it's heart attacks, asthma, people going to the hospital.
0: So $3 to $124 million in health damages. Do you think that this conflict in Archibald is representative of what's happening in other parts of the state?
1: Yes and no. I think what's different specifically in Archibald is kind of this influx of developers with no named end user, kind of just descending on this small borough. But as far as like what's happening in other parts of the state, the zoning fight, the opposition, you know, the really informed residents that are doing their homework, that's all very similar. And I know that, you know, the Archibald group talks with people across the state. So they kind of keep up on what's going on, you know, outside of their borough.
0: You've been on this beat for a while now. What's most striking about what's happening there?
1: So I have been covering local news for, it's going on 15 years, and I work with a colleague who has been covering local news for 40 years. And him and I have often talked about, have we experienced anything like this as far as public participation in an issue? And he hasn't. He said sometimes when there's landfill developments, that comes a little bit close to this, but just kind of the unity, the bipartisanness of the issue. Like at the last Wildcat Ridge conditional use hearing, they had security and the residents were kind of laughing because they're sitting there and they're learning, you know, they'll yell out from time to time, but like no one is being aggressive. Everyone is kind of well educated on their stance. And that's been just kind of very cool to watch.
2: For more reporting from Kat Bolus on data centers in Pennsylvania, visit the Allegheny Front. West Virginia was hit hard by the opioid crisis. The state received roughly $1 billion in settlement funds from pharmaceutical companies and distributors. That money has been flowing into communities across the state. But those funds aren't always going to people in recovery. Skylar Mitchell, assistant editor at nonprofit newsroom Mother Jones, reported the money went instead to surveillance technology, specifically automated license plate readers, or ALPRs, from companies like Flock Safety. She spoke with WVPB reporter Chris Schultz about her findings.
3: So you identified opioid settlement funds being used to pay for these systems in 10 different states. What stood out to you about West Virginia specifically?
4: I found that 19 agencies in 10 different states spent nearly $1 million on their opioid, from their opioid settlement funds on Flock and other ALPRs. But I do want to note that this is probably an undercount because there's a lot of inconsistency in the tracking of opioid settlement expenditures. And one thing about West Virginia, because the funds are dispersed, have been historically dispersed through the West Virginia First Foundation, they have an annual expenditure report that anybody can look at. You know, West Virginia was hit very hard by the opioid crisis, and I spoke with a lot of people in northern West Virginia who, you know, have family members that were impacted. Basically, you know, one person I spoke to said that there's basically nobody in the state who doesn't have some sort of connection to the opioid crisis, who hasn't been impacted in some way. I think the hope when those payouts started happening was that the money would really be focused on addiction treatment, rehab prevention, harm reduction services. And so, you know, for so many people who have personal stories or who've just seen the impact on, you know, their communities, realizing that that money is going to something like an automated license plate reader is pretty disheartening.
3: These funds and these settlements were touted as a response to the harm done by the opioid epidemic. Why is this money being spent on surveillance systems? What is the rationale or the logic that you found in your reporting?
4: In various city council and county commission meeting minutes that I looked through, I read transcripts of sheriffs and police chiefs talking about why ALPRs were a legitimate use of opioid settlement funds. And the main thing they said was that it would help catch drug traffickers and reduce drug-related crimes. There were only a few cases where local officials pushed back on that and said, well, does this really, you know, address the root causes of the opioid crisis, or, you know, address, go far enough in addressing addiction? But I think one argument that I also saw made was that if the police and, you know, local agencies pulled from the settlement funds, it wouldn't be a burden to taxpayers. So instead of pulling from the regularly allocated budget, they could pull from this pool of money they got. And that was, you know, a very appealing idea to local officials.
3: At least here in West Virginia, this is considered a legitimate or approved use of opioid settlement funds under the auspices of public safety. What have community members told you about why this is concerning?
4: So for one, I think people are concerned about it furthering the criminalization of a population that was already really heavily impacted by the opioid crisis. The thing about these settlements, right, is that these were settlements with major pharmaceutical companies and pharmacies and distributors. They were not settlements with drug traffickers. The idea that this would be some form of reparation for kind of a form of corporate inflicted harm on these communities, that being the idea that people had, seeing that shift onto further criminalization of people who are, you know, experiencing you know, addiction related crises, the settlement language itself permits these types of uses, you know, like you said, under the auspice of public safety. But I think if the spirit of what people are really hoping to get out of it, thinking of it as this form of reparation for this kind of deep harm, you know, they're hoping that it would go further to things like increasing the amount of Narcan available, or in, you know, mental health services like youth outreach. I know someone who works in harm reduction services, and seeing that money get allocated to a surveillance technology, yeah, was very disappointing for people I spoke to.
2: That was Skylar Mitchell speaking to Chris Schultz about how opioid settlement funds are being spent on flock cameras. That reporting is out now in Mother Jones. The Appalachian Mountains have been shaped by hundreds of millions of years of water erosion. The region's groundwater and waterways shape how we live. And people here especially swear by the natural springs found all over Appalachia. Before indoor plumbing, that's where most folks got their fresh water. In Berkeley Springs, West Virginia, people still fill jugs with spring water to lug back home. In 2022, Folkways reporter Zach Harold visited the springs and brought us this story.
5: Every couple weeks, Lauren Lee stuffs a few dozen gallon jugs into a big black laundry bag. She brings the bag to a covered pavilion right in the middle of Berkeley Springs State Park, which itself is right in the middle of downtown Berkeley Springs, West Virginia. She chooses one of two brick water fountains and then starts to fill those jugs with water drawn from seven underground springs.
6: We have our flood. I like coming down here. I always meet new people. It's just, I've never been able to do this anywhere I've ever lived.
5: Lauren doesn't just come here to socialize, though.
6: We have well water where we live, so it's a lot easier to use this on our machines in the house, like for coffee and for the plants, because our water kills our plants, and it's good for, like, the pets, stuff like that.
5: The water here is free. But, of course, it wouldn't be that much more expensive to just buy water at Kroger or Dollar General. It would certainly be more convenient. No empty jugs or laundry bags necessary. But the water Lauren draws from these springs has something that store-bought water doesn't.
6: And I feel like this is part of the healing and just, like, the nutrients that I'm getting from the earth that I'm able to, like, be mindful about and take it in as I'm getting it and serving myself.
5: People have been coming to Berkeley Springs for centuries looking for a healing. It was Native people who apparently introduced Europeans to its medicinal properties. It was already such a popular destination by the mid-18th century that a young surveyor named George Washington made sure to stop when he visited the area. Washington actually returned a few times, once to cure his own rheumatic fever, and later with his wife Martha and her daughter Patsy in tow, hoping to treat the girl's seizures. In 1776, when Washington was probably busy with other concerns, the Virginia General Assembly established a town around the springs. They called it Bath, after the spa town in England. That began a flurry of development, and some of the buildings from that era still survive. There's the two-story Roman bathhouse, built in the 1780s. For a small fee, you can still enjoy a half-hour soak in a 750-gallon tub filled with spring water. The Gentleman's Spring, where you find those drinking fountains, arrived in the 1800s, as did the Ladies' Spring, which is today just known as the main bathhouse. Today, anybody of any gender can stop by for a massage, sauna, or bath, if they can get a reservation.
7: Well, let's see, Friday. No, we're booked up on Friday also.
5: That's Leslie Smith, who runs the front desk at the spa, and Jesse Snow, the pool manager. I stopped by the office to buy an empty jug to fill with water, only to find they were sold out.
8: I sold 15 to one person on Saturday. Oh, people swear by that water. They take a bath in it, they wash their hair, they cook, they do everything. There's a lady that comes from China, and they come in here and all day long, 5 gallon jugs, all day long, like 50 of them.
5: Now, I didn't meet anybody from China when I visited. Closest I came was Lebanon.
9: My friend told me about it a long time ago, and then when I moved closer, I realized I'm only 30 minutes away, then I started coming and get it.
5: This is Fadi Talj. He's from Lebanon originally, and then Frederick, Maryland. He now lives about 30 minutes outside Berkeley Springs. But of course, 30 minutes is still a long way to drive just to fill up a couple 5 gallon jugs every few weeks.
9: Yeah, I come from a long way to get it.
5: Why?
9: I like it. Tastes better. I don't know, it's supposed to be natural and it's close to nature. So it probably just has some more of the chemicals in it that your body needs. It's not filtered out. Yeah, but you don't find many of these places around, you know, they're. So if you find one close, you take advantage of it.
5: No arguments there. I mean, we certainly don't have a natural spring in the middle of my hometown. So without the benefit of an empty jug from the gift shop, I dumped out my Nalgene bottle and stuck it under the spout. The water tasted like water. And one bottle probably isn't enough to do much of anything, but I didn't see any apparent effects on my health. When I got home, I called up Dr. Dorothy Vesper, a geology professor at West Virginia University. I hoped she might help me understand what's in the water at Berkeley Springs and why it might be good for us. Turns out she's a fan, too.
10: Every time I go by, I fill my water bottle because I love Berkeley Springs water. It's good. It's good stuff.
5: That said, she's not sold on the health claims. A few of Dr. Vesper's graduate students have studied Berkeley Springs water over the years. And there are minerals in the water, magnesium, as well as potassium, sodium, calcium, but all in very small amounts.
10: Seems to me most spring water, you'd have to drink a lot of it to get enough of anything that was nutrient helpful, except for maybe something like calcium.
5: The research did yield some good news, though. Not all natural springs are created equal. Some aren't safe to drink from. Some have been contaminated by their surroundings, and others are actually just discharged from old abandoned coal mines. But the water at Berkeley Springs, pristine.
10: It doesn't have a metallic. It's sort of a soft spring water. I just think it tastes nice. I like it, and I have no qualms whatsoever. I would drink it right out of the spring.
5: Aside from the taste, Dr. Vesper said the water at Berkeley Springs is really no better for you than what comes out of the tap at home. So what about the people who feel like they've been helped by this water, healed by it even? Is this all just the placebo effect? Well, Dr. Vesper made clear she's not a physician, but she does have a theory.
10: Personally, if you let me go and spend 2 weeks just sort of hanging out at some springs, I'd feel better. I'd be happy to do it.
5: And you know what? There might be something to that. Because there is a peacefulness there among the spring-fed pools and the cherry blossoms. Maybe the benefit that folks like Lauren and Fadi ascribe to the water actually comes from the ritual of returning to this place week after week, bringing water up from the earth just like our forebears have done for centuries. Maybe it's not the magnesium. It probably isn't the magnesium. Maybe it's the memories that are mixed in there too. From the town formerly known as Bath, this is Zach Harold for Inside Appalachia.

0: Until next time, thanks for joining us as we journey throughout Appalachia. 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Bill Lynch is our producer. Abby Neff is our associate producer. Our executive producer is Eric Douglas. Irina Zhorov is our editor. 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

Hi, folks. Lanny Carball with the old Bluegrass Connection. And we're heading into a new two-hour show. And I wanted to let you know that's Eddie Adcock doing the Limehouse Blues. Just hang in there, will you? We'll be right back when he's done.

Here we are with an old-timey fella, Dave Evans, and the title song from his 2005 CD called Bad Moon Rising. Take a listen.

Mr. Dave Evans and the Bad Moon Shining. Hey, I'd like to give you one here of a fellow that goes way back, and he was, oh, I guess he was one of the instrumental fellows of fiddles and mandolins back in the heydays in the, I guess, the 50s, 60s, 70s. The last time I talked to him in person, it was 2006, but Dave Lightcap did a great job on this one. It's called, this old song called Hickory Wind. Take a listen.

Dave Lightcap on that one, called Hickory Wind, and you're going to like the next one because here comes Miss Dale Ann Bradley. That's part of our thing here in Bluegrass Connection. We just love to play old ones and the new ones, give you a little comparison, and see if you can tell me if it makes a difference. Because Dale Ann Bradley is really one of the best singers and guitar pickers around. Here she is with one of her big ones, Falling Down.

Yes, that was Rivers, Rains, and Runaway Trains by Balsam Range. It's their new single that's out, and hope you enjoyed it. Right now, we're going to bring back Doyle Lawson and Quicksilver. Not that they were played before, but I'm bringing them back because this is one of their big hits from 2019. Living Like There's No Tomorrow, and it comes off that great CD, The Czech Republic. It's a good one, and you should pick it up if you can.

0: Jake Manoli.
1: That was a great hit, and you have to just take it by heart, because that whole CD was just an entry in 2019 that did a great job. Now we're going to slip back in time here right now and give you a little bit of a song sung greatly by Laurie Lewis in the lead and Kathy Kollick, as well as Tom Rosen, and to let you know that the dobro sounds, or the steel guitar, as they would say, is by Sally Van Meter. Great punctuation on that. And, of course, the fact that this was given composer was on this was none other than Melissa and Bill Monroe. That's an autobiographical reference there. You'll have to read the book to understand it.

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1: Well, right now, let's get back to one of the current hits that's come along with Missy Armstrong, a little song called People Passing By.

that goes way back in the 70s, and we're one of the breakaway groups for bluegrass and hillbilly music, as it referred to back in them days. But they've come out, and Mr. Dillard, the oldest one of them, has got a new group, and they're called the Dillards. It's called Old Road New Again. Take a listen.

That was the Dillards, and we'll be hearing from them a lot more too. They've got this one out in 2020. Well, let's slip back to 2016 and Ray Cardwell and his hit that he had back then called Tennessee Moon.

Tennessee Moon and Ray Cardwell. I've been looking for this new release for a long time from this group from over in the United Kingdom, Midnight Sky Racer. What a great group. They're all ladies and they sound just fine. And I haven't really had time to review all the songs, but I picked this one up and thought, I hope this one is a real knockout, because it's called a No Point in Knockin'. Take a listen to them.

Oh boy, let me tell you, that is one sweet sound. I love them, and I've always enjoyed their music. I can tell you that for sure. We'll play more of them in future sessions, and hope that you've will get on the bandwagon with them. You know, they're just a little bit like Sister Sadie. Yeah, they're got the sound, and I hope they keep it up. Well, I want to bring in Unspoken Tradition on one of their newest releases and hits, Back on the Crooked Road. And boy, let me tell you, it's great to be back on that old crooked road if you ever get a chance to go there. I'll tell you all about it one of these days.

Excuse me, that was Aaron Wielhauser with Time In and Time Out. That's his new release that just came out, 2021. Well, it's getting down to the wire here, folks. We just about to close out real quick and get on to our second hour. So let's have a little bit of Chubby Wise and the Nashville Grass and their rendition of Liberty.

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Hi, folks. It's Lanny Carbaugh again with the Bluegrass Connection. We're coming back for our second hour, and we've got a rack full of good oldies and some of the newest stuff out that you've ever heard. So just stay tuned with us, will you? Take a listen to him, and that's Billy Cox up there. I'm telling you, he plays a good Blue Mountain turnaround.

All right, I'm telling you. I gotta tell you one of the things about that group. That's Billy Lee Cox on the banjo and Gerald Theiler on the mandolin. Let me check here one more time. Yes, and Dan Gregg on the guitar and DJ Lundy on the fiddle. And of course, his bass player there, let me check that one out, is Denny Coleman. So it's a great group, and was really a good to hear him because it's an old record. Billy Lee is retired now and taking his easy days right now. But here's the Cox family. Got to keep music going on here. They're off of a recording, a collection called Oh Sister, and goes way back to 2001. Little song called Pardon Me.

Well, I have to put in a train song, and I might as well go back and get the Blue Moon Rising group to sing it. That's why trains are lonesome. Came back, oh my, that was a hit for them back in 2013. Well, I've got a new one from Merle Monroe up here. His latest one before was Hello Sunshine. And now he's leaving town tonight. Take a listen to him.

Excuse me. But you know, I always get a little bit of my funny bone in me because there's the group called none other than Merle Monroe, and they just got this song that they brought out, I'm Leaving Town Tonight. And Jimmy Melton has come up with his newest release, and it's titled Deal With This. Some connection there, I think. Let's take a listen.

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1: Well, we'll get on with Nick Chandler and Delivered and Big Bill Johnson.

There you go. Big Bill Johnson with the Nick Chandler Group and Deliverance. That's what they were called. Say, we got one here from Canada. Good group got a hold of me and said they'd like to send some songs down. I said, very well, let's get on with it. And what do you know? They come up with one of those songs that was, boy, it's been around for a long time, and it's a long time I haven't heard of. Matterhorn, done by the country gentleman, and I guess seldom seen too, but here's their rendition of Matterhorn.

I don't know, but the result is that four went up and none came down. Because, and I forgot to tell you, intentionally, this Canadian group is a trio, guitar, banjo, and bass, and they're called Chopped Liver Bluegrass. You want to remember that name if you ever want to request a song, Matterhorn. Well, here's the Gibson Brothers. They're still around and doing great. And this is a song I enjoy listening to called Ophelia.

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1: Take a look at the next one coming up here. It's not as old as the last one, because that was off of Gibson Brothers' Long Way Back Home that was released in 2004. Here's the Steep Canyon Rangers, Stand and Deliver, one of their great groups of coming out here is back in 2013, Tell the Ones I Love, and there's a rendition, Stand and Deliver.

Well, that was Uncle Penn, and it was done by Jim and Jesse McReynolds. You just can't get any better than that from the old timers. Yes, sir. And now we're going to hear from one of our favorite singers. He just put this one out. It's a new one called Gonna Be Raining When I Die. It's Mr. Ronnie Bowman.

All right, that was the Lindley Creek. Lindley Creek and Sunshine Song. Just released. Boy, they've got a little twerting in there. Yes, they have a little bird in their show also. Well, it's time for me to give you the first time I've ever introduced this family, the Wood Family Tradition. And it's a great little song called Back Home in Tennessee. That's where all some of my kinfolks live.

Oh boy, I like that one for a whole lot. I'll have to look for some more of them. Here's one that you probably have never heard before. It's called the group is called Uncle Earl, and this is their little song called Walking in My Sleep.

Miss Christy Cox, Everyday Man. You're listening to the Bluegrass Connection, and we've got just a couple of songs left to terminate the two-hour show we have. So here's the Alec Leach Band right now, a new release from him called Take the Long Way Home.

Well, folks, we're out of time. We're going to be getting out of here, and that's Don Reno. Dwayne Ware and the Ware family, Bot Nye Joe. So you take a listen, and we'll be back next week, same time, same place. And it's been

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Hi, folks. Lanny Carball with the Bluegrass Connection, and you're listening to Dorigo with David Benedict and a host of players with him, including Mile 12. And we'll talk about that when he gets done. Let's listen to it.

That was a great little performance by Mr. David Benedict, who's quickly rising to be a notable acoustic mandolin player. He has not let dust go on his shoes. This young man has been on the go for quite some time. After graduating with a mandolin and music performance degree and spending a stint in Nashville, touring with bass player Missy Raines for 2 years, he finally went north up to Boston and joined Mile 12. And there was members of Mile 12 there on that particular performance. Missy Raines was on the bass. So keep your eye on him. I think you're going to enjoy him, and I think if you have the opportunity to pick him up at a venue like a theater or even a festival, pick him up and listen to him. And by the way, get that CD from him. It's a great little one called Gold Angle. So here's Ray Edwards in Hard Rock Mountain. Just thought I'd throw him in here because he's got a real good song here for you. Take a listen.

There you go. That was the Wood family tradition. And let me tell you, we've got, they were a great group. In fact, they came in second in their very first competition in SPGMA. That's the Society for the Prevention of the Bluegrass, or Preservation, not Prevention. Got it all messed up there. Society for the Preservation of Bluegrass Music in America. And you can just tell that they had it with them on that particular song. So let's go along here and get Becky Buller out with one of her showstoppers with Englewood Upon Stratford. Take a listen.

Miss Becky Buller and Inglewood upon Stratford. That's out of her new CD, Distance and Time. And it looks good. I mean, she's got many good selections on there. Well, we're going to bring in a group from a region up. I guess Maryland, Virginia, West Virginia. And take a listen to the Plate Scrapers. That's a good group. And they've got some real good songs that are their composers. I mean, they've composed them, and they have something. So here's one called Fooled Again.

watch the news, I see a plastic woman telling me anything but the truth. Diseases that might kill me, a war that can't be won.

plate scrapers. I don't know where they got that name, but good little song. Here's Mr. Jeff Brown and Still Lonesome and a Better Game.

Yeah, I have to say I love you in a song. It comes right from a good real group called No Time Flat. And that was a real good song for the charts back in 2019. In fact, here's another one Blue Highway put out on the charts called Both Ends of the Train.

Well, while we're working on the Bluegrass Connection and trying to connect you all with those from the past and those with the present and that great big group in between, and that's what we're doing. Here's Bill Monroe and Blue Moon of Kentucky. That'll take you back a ways.

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Just a visit with the Dowdy Boys. That was the Bluegrass Brothers and Backside of 30. Say, let's move it up here to a little bit with Justin Moses and a featured guest, Del McCurry, on a new song that came out, My Baby's Gone.

Mr. Sean Lane, and one more, and that was a chart song that I just let you in on. Say, let's visit Bella Fleck and Abigail Washburn and let them do Blackjack Davy. Good instrumental, you like it.

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0: 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Dia wit, Joe.
1: Dia smid of which, Katie?
0: Today's show is a free-for-all show, which means we play whatever we're in the mood to play. However, we probably should almost call it a brand new CD show because we've got so many new releases today.
1: That's right. We've got 7 new releases.
0: Woo-hoo!
1: And some of them aren't even released yet. So we're going to tease you with some tracks from these upcoming releases.
0: You mean to the public, so we're kind of special, huh, Joe?
1: Oh, yes. We'll reveal all that. Most of them are in the second half, but I think we're going to kick off today's show with Four Winds. This is not a new release. It's called Alta, and we are going to hear a lovely song called Men of the Sea.

0: Peter Street from their self-titled release called Peter Street. We heard a set of polkas, Patty Cronin's, Padraig O'Keefe's, and Johnny Sweeney's. Before that, we opened the show with Men of the Sea from Four Winds, their release, Alta.
1: If that polka set didn't get you up and moving, I don't know what will. But we got a few more chances to get you up out of your seat, as long as you're not driving. But you are listening to High Country Celtic Radio with your hosts, Joe Ply
0: and Katie Marie.
1: It is a free-for-all show. We're playing whatever is just coming across the desk at the moment. We got this submitted by a promoter a few weeks back. This is Hayden Stern with a tune set called Bomb Cyclone.

0: a brand new release from Kalos called Tamarack. We heard the traditional song called Annan Water. Tamarack is due to come out on October 9th, so keep your eyes peeled for that new release. Before that, Hayden Stern with a recent release called The Morning Dark with Bomb Cyclone.
1: You're listening to High Country Celtic Radio with Joe Bly and Katie Marie. Let's keep it going with Patty Keenan, Frankie Gavin, and Junji Shirota. This recording from 2017 is the last recording that Patty Keenan made. The release is called Era Japan, and we're going to hear The Maid of Mount Kisco and Malloy's Favorite.

0: Another brand new release, that's from McDara Yates. The release is called Mudlark Ballads. It came out September 4th of this year. We heard a song called Alexander. Before that, we heard Patty Keenan, Frankie Gavin, and Junji Shirota from Era Japan. We heard The Maids of Mount Kisco and Malloy's favorite.
1: 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Today's show is officially a free-for-all show, which means we get to play whatever we feel like playing. Of course, we've got so many new CDs coming across. It could also be called the new CD show as well. We've got more coming up in the second half. And don't forget, starting next week, we've got plenty of spooky shows coming your way in celebration of Halloween and Samhain. But first, for today's show, we've got to take a quick break.

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1: It's a free-for-all show this week, which means we're playing whatever we feel like. But what we felt like playing was a whole lot of new releases that were just, well, figuratively burning a hole in our desk, like this one. This is Bay Area singer Erin Roof with a single that she just released today as of this recording. It's called Oro, My Little Boat.

0: That's the father-son duo of Steve and Trevor Storm from Paonia and Crestone, Colorado. The release is called Storm Sessions, and we heard The Gravel Walk and The Merry Blacksmith. Before that, a new release as of June of this year, that was The Rakes of Drumlish, The Journey by Train, and The Jolly Seven, a set of reels from Elaine Riley and Dahi Gormley from their self-titled release. And we started with a brand new release as of today, Oro My Little Boat from Aaron Ruth.
1: Up next, a wonderfully spooky song from Louise Bicken. The official release is October 30th. Here's a preview of that release called Standing Stones.

0: We just heard Gillian O'Malley from her release on Varna One. That was Katie Gavins, the Killaturely Jig, and the Killadoon Jig. Before that, we heard from Stevie Dunn from his release, Dushe, and we heard The Wrong Turn and No Time Like the Present. We started this set with an upcoming release, it's due to come out on October 30th, called Binori, from Louise Bicken up in the Orkney Islands. We heard a preview track called The Standing Stones. We're going to try to air some more tracks from that album because they're perfect for October.
1: Thank you very much for spending the past hour with us here on High Country Celtic Radio with Joe Bly and Katie Marie. Our theme music, Glen with the Deer, is by Nuala Kennedy and used with permission.
0: We're going to go out with Aird Ranters, The Bonnie Isle of Walsey, Punch in the Dark, and Hammer or the Tang from Bodega.
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1: Hey folks, this is Dave Smith, host of Ozark Highlands Radio. Welcome to our show. This week we'll be hearing music and interviews with three terrific musicians who are dedicated to replicating the lively music you would have heard on the radio back in the 1920s and 30s, Bill and the Bells. No matter what your musical tastes, you're going to love the way they breathe new life into early country music. Also, I'll be making my weekly visit to Mark Jones down in the vault to hear a fine tune from the archives. All that this week on Ozark Highlands Radio. What began as a project to explore the space created between hillbilly and urban music, between vaudeville and downhome, has arrived something entirely new. Bill and the Bells offer a contemporary re-imaging of a bygone era, a vocal-centric performance that breathes new life into the sounds of early country music. When they visited us last year here at the Ozark Folk Center State Park, we were amazed at how well they captured the sound and feel of early radio. Here's a sampling of Bill and the Bells.
2: Thank you.

0: you know, I've been listening to country music and bluegrass music, old time music, blues music, all this Southern vernacular music. And forever, I feel like I was meant to be down south where music comes from. So for me, initially, there wasn't that much of a shock. Instead, it was just excitement to finally be where I thought I should be.
1: Well, the music has a way of communicating a lot of cultural knowledge, I think, right? It can kind of familiarize yourself with a place that you're not familiar with in some ways, right? So it's a little bit like an introduction to a place. Yeah, and I think as someone who's played traditional music for a while, it's, and we were just talking about this on our drive here, it's still pretty special to be driving through an area and realize that all the place names that you drive by are related directly to these tunes and these songs that you've been playing, and that I'm still not quite over the, I don't know.
0: To actually connect it, and you're playing this music that has reached people from generation to generation. When you're outside of it, it's hard to really relate with that and to have it sink in, but then when you're there and you see it and you're around it, it's a whole different thing.

0: Johnson City is a special place. I think it pulls a lot of musicians from all over the country. It's a special place historically. I mean, musically there's an intense and really rich musical heritage, and I think we all count ourselves lucky to be a part of that. And also, East Tennessee State University has their bluegrass, old time, and country music studies department there, which also brings in a lot of musicians from all over the place.
1: And some good music venues too. I know I wasn't living in East Tennessee or even in the South, but I met Chris and Kalia at the Down Home on Main Street in Johnson City.
2: The yeah. Down Home is legendary. Yeah.
1: They just celebrated their 40th anniversary.
2: Yeah, we just played
1: We just played at their anniversary show.
2: Also, a big part of it is Johnson City is in a very central part of the region. So, you know, a lot of musicians are obviously in central Appalachia, but Johnson City's smack dab in the middle of that. So musicians who might be over in Mount Airy or Galax, musicians who might be in Chapel Hill, they're coming through Johnson City because there's music venues, because there's the program, and there's a thriving music scene. So it's a good place to be.

this is something that I think is really pivotal to Bill and the Bells and our music, is the idea of, you know, searching out old tunes that a lot of folks are not doing, and reshaping them and to fit into the model of music that we're structuring, which to me, I think a lot of people think it sounds old. Fact of the matter is, a lot of what we're doing is not really traditional. We're taking a very new approach to these old tunes, and, you know, doing trio vocals with often male lead, female harmonies behind it. You don't find too many recordings like that back in the day. And the way that we arrange is very different. It's very modern compared to some of the things that we're borrowing from, some of the actual recordings and songs that are influencing us.

you know, regional music, and especially when you're looking at old time music, there's a bunch of different ways to play it, and there's people get informed by the area, by musicians who learned from musicians of a certain county or a certain region, and Southwest Virginia, East Tennessee has a thing all to its own, and there's a lot of folks to still learn from who learned from some of the old timers, and so it's a really special place where that tradition is being preserved, but not only preserved but celebrated. And there's pockets all across the United States for, you know, folk music, quote unquote. And East Tennessee and Southwest Virginia is one of those very special places. But there, I do think that there's a number of places in the South and in the West that have those kind of special places.

Johnson City, Tennessee artists Bill and the Bells, playing some pop music from the 1920s and 30s. In that set, we heard Work Don't Bother Me, I Told Them All About You, Where the Shy Little Violets Grow, and The Old Lonesome Blues. During this break, you might want to roll the rug back and put on your dancing shoes, because after a visit with Mark Jones down in the vault, we'll be hearing lots more from Bill and the Bells. This is Ozark Highlands Radio.

0: Welcome back to Ozark Highlands Radio. Every week about this time, I head down to the vault to visit with Mark Jones, who generally always comes up with some interesting recording from the past days here at the Ozark Folk Center. Let's see what he's got for us this week. Hey, Mark.
1: Hey, Dave.
0: Well, by golly, here you are again. Good to see you down here.
1: Well, it's good to be down here. I don't know where I'd be if I wasn't down here.
0: You know, I was thinking about all these recordings you've got. I mean, we've got hundreds and hundreds of shows that we've recorded since, 1973? Who did all this recording?
1: Well, actually, the first sound man was a feller named Aubrey Richardson.
0: I remember Aubrey.
1: When I first came down to this area, Aubrey allowed me to stay at a trailer that he had. I just moved in with him. Jana was going to Jonesboro to college at the time, and me and Aubrey spent a lot of time together, and I am so proud of that, and I learned so much as far as recording and as far as, you know, running sound for the show.
0: That's right. I should point out that you, Mark, are the sound engineer for our shows now. You've done a lot of sound engineering, actually, over the years, haven't you?
1: Over the years, I have, and I was really lucky to get to hang around Aubrey and learn as much as I could.
0: As I recall, he was a pretty fair musician.
1: Aubrey is a good musician. Plays bass and banjo. He's a great banjo player. The other day I found a recording of Aubrey playing banjo on the show.
0: Have you got it here where we can listen to it?
1: I do. I set it aside over here. I thought you might enjoy hearing it. Bunker Hill.
0: Good old fiddle tune. Let's listen to it.

0: Boy, Mark, that's good. He was a good banjo player. That's the old Fralin banjo, too, huh?
1: Old Fralin banjo. He had a Vega Vox, and it was a good-sounding banjo.
0: Yes, it was. And who was playing backup for him there?
1: Well, Robert Gillihan was playing rhythm guitar. Mary Gillihan was playing spoons.
0: Ah, my two bandmates, Robert and Mary. We call her Spoons Gillihan.
1: Spoons Gillihan.
0: You know, Mary told me that the way the spoon was invented, somebody was playing music around the fire one time, and the spoon flipped out of their hand and landed in somebody's soup, and they picked that up, and they went, you know, you could eat with this thing.
1: That sounds like Mary.
0: That's right. Hey, look, Mark, thanks a lot for introducing us to Aubrey Richardson, a fine sound engineer.
1: Thank you.
0: Bill and the Bells play alongside America's top country and roots music artists as the house band for the historic radio program Farm and Fun Time, presented on WBCM in Bristol, Tennessee, which also carries Ozark Highlands Radio. Lifelong musicians Chris Trulson, Grace Benthoff, Kalia Yeagle, and Carl Zerfus share a rare musical connection. Their deep love for the music they play is obvious in this set, starting with a hot old-time fiddle tune, the Magnolia One Step.

it's pretty exciting. Radio Bristol, which is housed in the birthplace of Country Music Museum. We've got, we're doing a whole bunch of programming centered around early country music. I'm so thrilled to be in the radio realm. To me, radio is an incredibly important platform that's really underused in, as far as I'm concerned. And to be able to reshape what radio means to folks in our region, which it was such an important platform for so long. So to be able to bring that back and bring some vitality back to the radio is really exciting. So we have a lot of live programming that's really great that I'm thrilled about, including bringing back a show called Farm and Fun Time that was a really important variety show from back in the 40s that played on WCYB, which was in Bristol, but it reached like a 6-state area. So we're bringing that back among a whole bunch of other programming surrounding old-time music and country music. I think people need radio. It survived, but it's also so important to our social fabric and in, you know, as far as not only bringing the day-to-day news to folks, but to really make people feel connected to everybody in their area. Nothing else can do that like radio can.

0: The man who comes around.
1: Yeah, so that the moniker, birthplace of country music, it's a pretty large statement. And obviously there was a lot of music before the Bristol Sessions in 1927 that were very, very important. The reason it's called the birthplace of country music is the idea of all these things happening at once. So the idea of the commercialization of hillbilly music. Jimmy Rogers and the Carter Family, the Stonemans, they recorded there, and they had great commercial success, much more than any of the artists prior. So there's that. There's the electric microphone was first time used in Bristol, so the quality of recordings was much better. And then, of course, you had this amazing location recording that not only was Bristol, it was local, but it also had all these artists from all over the states that we were talking about, Kentucky, Virginia, North Carolina, Tennessee. So you have a whole bunch of different styles that are getting recorded in one place. So pretty exciting thing.

0: That seems to be like more of a new thing, where, you know, people are opinionated about what kind of music they play and take great pride in the kind of stuff that they play. Understandably, I do.
1: That sort of all in good fun kind of sparring happens anywhere people are passionate about something and are really geeking out about it. I don't think it's any different in our region or even, you know, specific to old time music.
0: Well, what's different now is the accessibility to all these different styles.
1: Yeah.
0: So people can form very good opinions about what style they like or what style is better than another style, when maybe 80 years ago, people probably didn't care. they were informed by what they were informed by. Now we have this plethora of options. So it's a very different thing.

Welcome back to Ozark Highlands Radio. At the foothills of the Blue Ridge and the forefront of old-time music, Bill and the Bells continue to further the music traditions of their region. From sentimental southern ballads to popular songs of Tin Pan Alley to regional fiddle breakdowns, a Bill and the Bells show is a celebration of the diversity country music once represented. Let's close out this week's show with more songs from Bill and the Bells.

the idea of the diversity of what country music once represented is really important. And I think that a lot of the majority of country music listeners probably, this is an assumption, but probably aren't familiar with how diverse country music actually is and was. And it's really important for us to try to represent all the different facets of it, because there's just so, it's such a rich, rich genre of music. And I mean, really, to me, I consider blues music country music. I consider some of the early jazz, ragtime stuff, early country music. So you have all these different things that cross over into the

quote unquote country music or hillbilly genre, which is a huge, vast, underrepresented genre for sure. You had all sorts of different races and people playing country music. As I said, I mean, I consider the Delta blues country music. You have Choctaws, the Indians, playing fiddle music. You've got all sorts of different people playing music, Scots, Irish, all sorts of folks.

0: old-time music, I think, appeals to all sorts of different demographics, as you said. And, mm-hmm. you know, I think especially now in the music climate, people are really responsive to acoustic music that is really coming from a place where people mean it and where people have really spent time to work it out, where it's not only you're playing, but you're bringing a form of entertainment to them that they probably hadn't seen before. So I think you can get – we see a lot of people who aren't necessarily old-time enthusiasts who really respond to what we're doing, which I think is an amazing thing.
1: Mm-hmm. And I think a lot of that has to do with the songs we're playing, too. They're songs that people sometimes haven't even heard recorded in their lifetime, but they heard their mom or their grandmother singing them in the kitchen. We had a show a couple weeks back at the Down Home. We did this song called Oh, Johnny, and this woman in the front row said, I had a boyfriend in high school named Johnny, and my dad used to sing that song to me, and I hated it, and I thought he made it up.
2: Like,

0: and part of maybe why we're so attracted to this music, and I think maybe why it appeals to so many people, is because there's something about it that feels familiar, right? Even if you haven't heard it before. Like, this music used to be so popular and used to be listened by so many people. And I think we're trying to touch on that a little bit, right? And, like, yeah, explore what that means to play music that feels familiar even when you haven't heard it before.
1: And I think it kind of jogs an unconscious collective memory among people, whether they've heard it or not. It's old familiar music.

0: Thank you, everybody.
1: Yeah, I think it's folk music. It's music that people play, right? So it's music that people would be playing whether they were in front of a microphone or not. They'd be playing it in a living room or on a back porch or, you know, just wherever they are, because it makes them feel good and it reminds them of something that they miss, maybe. I don't know.
2: Folk music is music of the people.
3: Yeah, that's what I was going to say. That's exactly what folk music is. It's music of the people, and that can mean a lot of different things. I like to describe the music that I grew up playing and listening to as folk music, when in fact it's a lot of different things. But it's all music that people are making because it makes them feel good and because it connects them to other people. And it's usually music with some kind of legacy, or that creates a legacy, or is, yeah, the product of one.

0: Thank you, folks.
1: You've been listening to one last set of tunes from Eastern Tennessee retro musicians Bill and the Bells. They played When You Wore a Tulip and I Wore a Red, Red Rose, Airship, When I Grow Too Old to Dream, Pal of Mine, and Tired of Me. I hope you enjoyed this week's show as much as I did. They sure knew how to write a song back in the last century, didn't they? If you plan a trip to visit us here in Mountain View, Arkansas, drop us a line and we'll set you up to ring the cowbell that launches our evening program, and you might even get a tour of the vault. For Ozark Highlands Radio, this is Dave Smith. See you next week.
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I'm your host, Paul Inchcock, with an hour of roots-based blues, folk, and Americana music. And this is a very special program of Muddy Bottom Blues. We'll be featuring the music of Angela Easterling, but also talking about our fall fundraiser and membership drive here at WMKY. 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

Angel Easterling is a folk country and Americana singer, songwriter, and guitarist. She is from South Carolina. She has been a Kerrville New Folk finalist, a Telluride troubadour, and also a Wildflower Performing Songwriter Top 10 finalist. We'll be featuring the music of Angel Easterling and, more importantly, a project that is a 2026 release called Songs from the Knoxville Project. We'll be hearing that album during this hour of Muddy Bottom Blues. 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So we get to the music of Angel Easterling. The album, again, is called Songs from the Knoxville Project, a 2026 release. We'll be enjoying the music of Angela during this program of Muddy Bottom Blues, and this tune is called The Story. This is Angela Easterling on Muddy Bottom Blues, WMKY.

Muddy Bottom Blues on WMKY, Morehead State Public Radio. She's been a Telluride Troubadour and a Kerrville New Folk finalist. We're enjoying the music of Angela Easterling, and specifically from her 2026 album Songs from the Knoxville Project, the tunes Trouble and the Story. I'm Paul Hitchcock. Thanks for tuning in to this very special program of Muddy Bottom Blues. Besides enjoying the music of Angela Easterling, which we'll return to in just a moment, I'm here to talk to you about our fall fundraiser and membership drive going on right now for WMKY 90.3 FM, Morehead State Public Radio. 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Again, I'm Paul Hitchcock, and this is Muddy Bottom Blues. We're enjoying the latest project by Angela Easterling called Songs from the Knoxville Project. And once again, from that album, this tune is called Stand. 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

Muddy Bottom Blues on WMKY 90.3 FM, Morehead State Public Radio. We're enjoying the music of South Carolina singer and songwriter. She's also a guitarist. Her name is Angela Easterling, from her 2026 album called Songs from the Knoxville Project. And on that tune featuring Will Kimbrough, the tune was called Look for Red, also the tune Stand. I'm your host, Paul Hitchcock, and thanks again for tuning in for an hour of roots-based blues, folk, and Americana music here on Muddy Bottom Blues, WMKY. It is also our fall fundraiser and membership drive, so this is a very special program of Muddy Bottom Blues, and we'll get back to the music of Angela Easterling in just a moment. 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

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We're enjoying the music of Angela Easterling from her 2026 album called Songs from the Knoxville Project. This tune is called The Myth of Narcissus. 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

0: Nolichucky. Nolichucky, Nolichucky, Nolichucky. Nolichucky, Nolichucky, Nolichucky. Nolichucky, Nolichucky River. Nolichucky. Nolichucky, Nolichucky, Nolichucky. Nolichucky, Nolichucky, Nolichucky. Nolichucky, Nolichucky River.
1: She has toured with the Carolina Chocolate Drops, Jim Lauderdale, Scott Miller, also listened to Williams, Tracy Grammer, and Will Kimbrough. We're enjoying the music of South Carolina singer and songwriter, also guitarist. She's a folk country and Americana performer. Her name is Angela Easterling. And on this special program of Muddy Bottom Blues on WMKY, we're featuring the music from her 2026 album called Songs from the Knoxville Project. And if you didn't catch the name, that was called Nolichucky River, featuring Elizabeth McCorvey on background vocals. We also heard the tune The Myth of Narcissus right here on Muddy Bottom Blues. I'm your host, Paul Hitchcock, and this is a special program. 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

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We're enjoying the music of folk, country, and Americana singer, songwriter, and guitarist Angela Easterling. She's from South Carolina, and her 2026 album is called Songs from the Knoxville Project. And once again from that release, this tune is called Rejoicing as I Go. 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

Music of Angela Easterling on this program of Muddy Bottom Blues, WMKY. Her 2026 album, Songs from the Knoxville Project, was funded by a grant from the South Carolina Arts Commission and also the Metropolitan Arts Council of Greenville, South Carolina. We are enjoying music from her latest album, Songs from the Knoxville Project, and featuring Darby Wilcox on that tune called Count All the Stars. We also heard the tune Rejoicing as I Go. I'm Paul Inchgong. Thanks for tuning in to this special program of Muddy Bottom Blues. We'll get back to the music of Angela Easterling in just a moment. I'd like to remind you once again, it is our fall fundraiser and membership drive here at WMKY, broadcasting from the campus of Morehead State University. 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

Muddy Bottom Blues on WMKY. She's a Telluride troubadour and a Kerrville New Folk finalist and has toured with the Carolina Chocolate Drops. Scott Miller, Lucinda Williams, and Will Kimbrough were enjoying the music of Angela Easterling from her 2026 album called Songs from the Knoxville Project. And those tunes were In the Wilds, Can We Go Home, and also featuring Brandon Turner on the tune Lady So Fine. Thanks for tuning in to the special program of Muddy Bottom Blues here on WMKY. I'm Paul Hitchcock, broadcasting from the campus of Morehead State University. 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As we enjoy one more tune from Angela Easterling, again, the album is called Songs from the Knoxville Project. It is her 2026 release. And this tune is called My Dream Is You. Here is Angela Easterling on Muddy Bottom Blues, WMKY.

Music of Angela Easterling, and music this hour from her 2026 album Songs from the Knoxville Project. That tune was called My Dream Is You. I'm your host, Paul Hitchcock, and you've been listening to a special program of Muddy Bottom Blues here on WMKY, featuring South Carolina folk country and Americana singer, songwriter, and guitarist Angela Easterling. 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

0: from E-Town Hall in the foothills of the Rocky Mountains. It's E-Town with this week's guests from Nashville, Tennessee, Emily Nene. From Ithaca, New York, Fred Gage and John Schmauch. And from North Carolina, his Golden Messenger. I'm Helen Forster. Right now, join me, if you would, in welcoming our host, Nick Forster.
1: Thanks, Helen. Welcome, everybody, to E-Town Hall. We have a great combination of guests this week, and they all have something in common, which is unusual. They all got their start in California and then migrated east, the opposite of what's been happening in this country for the last 200 years, where everybody's going west. These guys, renegades. Emily Nene is here. She grew up in the Bay Area. She found her musical voice and her community in Nashville when she moved there. Fred Gage is here. He got to start promoting shows at UCLA in partnership with Bill Graham about 50 years ago or more, and then he migrated to the central New York area, Finger Lakes area, where he opened a blues and barbecue club in an old jail and started festivals and stayed in the music business, but he's begun helping farmers hold on to their lands despite higher costs and taxes by installing solar power. So that's cool, and he's here. He's going to tell us all about that. And MC Taylor, another Southern California kid, got his start as a music-obsessed skateboarder. You know, he got into hardcore and punk and all different kinds of music. He drifted into country music for a little while and singer-songwriters and the Grateful Dead and all the things that young people find when they're curious about music. Creedence, the Byrds, all the things. He and his wife moved to North Carolina, I think it was about 20 years ago, to pursue his graduate studies in folklore at the University of North Carolina at Chapel Hill. Pretty soon, they had their first kid, and soon after that, MC Taylor found his authentic voice as a singer and as a writer and as a performer, and he hasn't looked back since. He's just released, I think, maybe his 16th studio record, something like that. It's called I'm People. And he's here on his own this week. So would you please help me welcome back to E-Town, MC Taylor from his Golden Messenger.

Hey, everybody. Just a couple weeks ago, I released a record called I'm People that I'm very proud of. And I feel like one of the big themes is sort of the ways that we sort of like hold on to our joy and recognize all of the grief and chaos in the world at the same time. I feel like this is a skill that a lot of people have developed already. I'm just coming to it. So I'm going to play a tune called Heavy World.

Well, I came in for this sound check today expecting to play a song with the band. And Nick said, well, I think we learned most of the songs. Okay. We're going to do a tune from My People Again called Shaky Eyes.

0: 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Thanks for sharing songs from your new record.
1: My pleasure.
0: Heavy world, and we're people who need people. So, yeah, these are themes that are on a lot of people's minds. I think you mentioned that balance between, you know, being aware of what's going on and feeling the challenges and avoiding being overwhelmed and still finding a way to have fun and have some joy. And so is this something you're good at?
1: I mean, no. No, it's not. No, it's not. That's why I had to write this record. I need, like, I need a curriculum.
0: Yeah.
1: I need the reminders.
0: A good chorus can help.
1: Yeah. All of my talk about the way that hope manifests on this record is like, first of all, I don't know. I have no idea. And the second is like, I'm writing to myself on this record. I feel like if I repeat those words to myself enough times, they will start to like create new pathways.
0: Well, you know, the mark of a great song is that it's both personal and universal. It's tough to do. I do want to just let people know who may not be that familiar with you. I mentioned that you're a Southern California native and that you grew up as a skater kid and kind of being an outsider in a way, skating to the skate shop. Your dad was a folk singer, though, right? Wasn't he like a guitar-playing folk singer?
1: Yeah. So my parents grew up, their family settled in Garden Grove, and
0: which used to be both things.
1: Yes, that's right. Yeah, I mean, Orange County was really full of orange trees at one point. In the mid-60s, my dad was super involved in playing folk music, music scare.
0: Did they get nervous when you are playing in art noise bands and punk rock bands? And did they just, hey, he's a skater kid making a lot of racket in the garage?
1: I mean, I feel like this is more for the therapist couch, I would say.
0: We don't have to go there.
1: Yeah, no, it's
0: just interesting because now you're also a dad.
1: Yeah, I think my parents there were a lot of things that my parents did amazingly well.
0: Yeah.
1: One thing that we all could have used a little work on, and I think this is a little endemic to that age group, particularly the men, is that it's hard to talk about feelings. And my dad, to this day, I have to like drag it out of him.
0: Yeah.
1: And
0: does he respond to your songwriting?
1: I think that he is totally smitten by it.
0: Yeah, that's awesome.
1: Yeah.
0: That's great. I would describe you as a person who's pretty obsessed or very deeply involved with music and continually curious.
1: Yes.
0: Like, you're a curious person. I'm sure that's what led you to study folklore and travel to North Carolina in the first place. But you're a big listener, and to me, looking at your career, it looks like you are always looking from the outside in, trying to understand not just the music, but also the culture.
1: I have the good fortune of being as obsessed with music as I ever have been in my life. I mean, as soon as I realized that I could trade in my allowance for a cassette tape when I was 11 years old, that's what I did.
0: Wow.
1: So, like, I'm still doing that. You ask the guys over at Paradise Found, the local record store, how much money I spent there yesterday. And, like, I still get the same thrill. I have not gotten salty about music. Like, I love music.
0: Yeah.
1: I love it.
0: Well, listen, the journey continues, and I'm just so glad you're on it. Congratulations, the record you made up in the Hudson Valley outside of Woodstock and Kingston. That's my neck of the woods, and there's a lot of great vibes up there in terms of artists that have lived there and inhabited those spaces and those places. And there is a spirit to that part of the country.
1: Yeah, I mean, someone was just asking me the other day, like, what is it about the place? Did you feel the place? Does it appear on the record? And I said, It definitely does. It's hard to explain. I think you just have to go there.
0: Yeah.
1: There's something like the energy of that place is truly magical. And
0: yeah.
1: It's no surprise that it has been like a magnet for Bohemians. I mean, way predating Bob Dylan and the band.
0: Oh, yeah.
1: And all those guys, going back 100 years before that.
0: Yeah, and I bet it was a sacred spot for a long time before
1: totally.
0: That. Yeah.
1: Totally.
0: Well, listen, you're capturing energy and spirit and words and language on behalf of the community that we're all a part of.
1: Yeah.
0: And
1: thanks.
0: At the end of the day, that's noble work. So thanks for doing it.
1: That's my honor.
0: Yeah. Well, let's get back to music. Welcome back, if you would. His Golden Messenger, MC Taylor.
1: All right.

0: That's MC Taylor from his Golden Messenger. Along with E-Town's Christian Teal, Adam Bodine, Eric Tureen, and Helen Forster. The record is called I'm People. He will be back to play some more music later on in the show.
1: Your visit to E-Town is made possible in part by the Scientific and Cultural Facilities District, or SCFD, one of the largest cultural funding mechanisms in the United States, supporting nearly 300 organizations in the greater Denver, Colorado area. Hey, by the way, as a reminder for your viewing pleasure along with your listening pleasure, there are over 3,000 videos on the E-Town YouTube channel, where you can also subscribe if you'd like to in order to stay up to date with our latest video offerings. 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

0: I'm Nick Forster. You are listening to E-Town, His Golden Messenger. It's going to be back to play some more music later on. And coming up, Emily Nenny is here, another California native who's found her country voice and her community in Nashville, as I said before. She's going to be up before long. I was talking with MC Taylor about recording outside of Woodstock in upstate New York. Many people still hear the words New York and they think the city. But New York is, of course, a huge state with an enormous amount of wild land and farmland. It is harder than ever these days to make ends meet on a farm, with costs of things like fuel and fertilizer and labor, all that stuff skyrocketing. Our next guests are helping farmers in New York State find ways to generate both renewable energy and revenue by adding solar power to the array of things that they produce. And since every little bit helps, this can mean really the difference between hanging on and losing the farm. So I mentioned Fred Gage got his start in the music business in Southern California, promoting shows with Bill Graham more than 50 years ago with artists like Bob Dylan and Neil Young and dozens more. He moved east and is here with his partner, his business partner, John Schmauch. Please welcome to E-Town, John Schmauch and Fred Gage. Welcome, you guys.
1: Nick, what a pleasure to be here. You know, you talk about New York. There's a vibe there just like here. And I spent a lot of time in Woodstock, in the recording studios there. And what great artists have come out of there, you know, the band and Dylan and so many more.
0: Yeah.
1: But there's a vibe like right here on this stage, which is way cool.
0: Oh, cool. Thank you, Fred. Thanks for saying so. Did you go on the road with artists, too, or did you just promote shows, or what was your job?
1: You know, I was always the money guy.
0: Oh, the money guy.
1: I'm the guy that could take a tour that was in trouble and make sense out of it.
0: Oh, cool.
1: So when I first got there, the artists would hate me because I'd be the guy saying, you can't order room service every night with steak and lobster.
0: Yeah.
1: And then wonder why the tour didn't make money.
0: Yeah. And what brought you to New York? What led you to New York State?
1: It's always a woman, isn't it?
0: I don't know. Maybe.
1: So my lovely bride was from upstate New York in a beautiful land.
0: Yeah. Among other things, I mentioned you opened up a blues and barbecue joint in an old jail. That's not a common story.
1: It's kind of insane when you think about it. You would eat right in the jail cells.
0: Yeah.
1: And it worked. It was crazy. People lined out the doors. And
0: yeah.
1: It was really a wonderful gig.
0: Sounds
1: I got a little claustrophobic, though.
0: Yeah, I would say, I suspect most people did, yeah.
1: Yeah.
0: You met John. How did that happen, and what's the connection here?
1: So, a local farmer. We had produced a major festival called Harvest Moon in upstate New York. And one of the farmers came to me that we did Harvest Moon on his property. But the farmer, 10 years down the road, maybe 20 years down the road, he got in financial trouble because taxes in upstate New York. So you have these generational farms that have been around for 100 years in the family, and every year they'd have to sell 10 or 20 acres just to pay the taxes. And it wasn't fair. And he said, I met this John guy, and he's talking about solar. Would you help me negotiate the contract? And that's where it all started. It started with one farmer at a table that stood the chance of losing his land. And what we were able to do is teach him how to redirect what he did by putting solar panels and farming his son.
0: Yeah. And, John, that was your world, just the setting up solar arrays and putting up solar panels?
2: I have a renewable energy company in New York, mostly focused on community solar.
0: Yeah, and community solar, just for people listening, that's just larger scale arrays that are shared by a variety of households.
2: Yeah, I'm sure everyone in Colorado is very familiar with community solar, but at the time we were working heavily in upstate New York. This particular project was a 25-acre site, and it was great because it was fallow ground, old pasture land, so we weren't taking anything that's currently viable ag land.
0: Right.
2: And when I presented him with the lease, and he actually said, my lawyer is going to contact you.
0: Yeah.
2: And this is who contacted me.
0: The money guy shows up.
2: The money guy showed up.
0: No more room service for you, John.
2: Yeah. But the first hour, we didn't even talk solar. We just found very common ground on music. And his history, my love for it, and that was the start of the relationship. And then we finally got into the contract and did our first solar project together.
0: So let me ask you just the fundamental transaction.
2: Sure.
0: Are they going to lease a solar array and then share in the proceeds, or are they going to purchase a solar array typically and then share in the revenue?
2: So different from the shared solar farms, this is community solar where I come out, I negotiate with the landowner and try to lease the land for 25, 30 years. So they get the benefits of the lease rate as well as the escalation clause that comes with it.
0: So they're getting some lease revenue from land that they weren't otherwise using, which helps offset their overhead, particularly around property taxes.
2: Oh,
0: and they don't give up the land.
2: It's big dollars. And the nice part is that generational lands are staying for the next generation.
0: That's super cool. Plus, you're making power. Is this getting too wonky for you guys?
2: Sorry. But the main benefit, aside from the landowner, is that we usually can provide discounts to the municipality, to the neighbors, the residents of the town.
0: Yeah.
2: And if we can't fully subscribe the contract, the solar array, we can market it around the county. And then in many places, we can jump to numerous counties.
0: Is there anything unique about the state of New York in terms of helping, facilitating, subsidizing grants, programs that are unique to, that's very hard to say, unique New York?
2: Our state incentives have been great, to be honest with you. We're battling the disappearance of the federal incentives, but the New York program is very mature.
0: And Fred, since you're the negotiator and the money guy and the heavy in this conversation, what are you going to do about the federal government that's cutting off all of the subsidies and programs that are supporting common sense renewable energy projects around the country?
1: I'd rather not talk about that. No, it's interesting how the incentives have absolutely gone away. But you know what? Everything goes in a cycle. So it will come back.
0: Yeah.
1: And it's just common sense. It just works.
0: Yeah.
1: Yeah.
0: So if people are listening and they're in other states, other parts of the country, and they're having the same kind of issues,
2: sure,
0: is there a place they can go to try to learn more and try to replicate what you guys are doing?
2: My website is actually kelsonenergy.com.
0: K-E-L-S-U-N.
2: K as in King, E-L-S-U-N, kelsonenergy.com. And you can email me directly if you have any particular questions, if you're a landowner who wants to see if your land's viable.
0: Is there a government agency that also does this kind of thing, or is that there probably isn't at this point?
2: Yeah.
0: Well, okay.
1: That's kind of us.
2: Unfortunately, a lot has disappeared.
0: It's always going to be the people that are going to do the smart stuff to get things rolling. So thanks for you guys doing it. Yeah. I know you two... you also have a record label, right?
1: We do.
0: Yeah.
1: And it's called Sugar Mountain Music. We wanted to have a label that would just be about the artist. I mean, we make no money, but it's all about the artist.
0: Yeah. Well, listen, I think it's great that you're collecting all of your life experiences into a bucket that you're going to share on behalf of the greater good in whatever ways you can. And the fact that this sort of unlikely partnership is blossoming in a cool way, I'm really happy that it's working out.
1: Yeah, but I was a hard negotiator with him.
0: Yeah. Well, meanwhile, I appreciate you guys stopping by. Thanks for sharing your story with us.
1: Thanks for having us here.
0: Yeah.
1: And what a
0: Thank
1: great
0: you.
1: Crowd tonight, huh?
3: Yeah, very cool.
1: Wow. Yeah.
0: That's Fred Gage and John Schmuck doing good work around music, solar power, saving farms along the way. Thanks, you guys.
2: Thank you.
0: Thank you. I'm Nick Forster. You're listening to E-Town. His Golden Messenger is going to be back to play some more music in just a little while. Here's what's coming up next. Emily Nenny grew up in the Bay Area. She found her voice and her community, though, when she moved to Nashville, Tennessee. Along the way, she's lived in a few other situations. She's worked on ranches in the West. She's written a bunch of songs. She's played a lot of honky-tonk music in actual honky-tonks, roadhouses, double-wide music halls. She has a lot of fans who keep listening to her songs online. She's got a lot of friends who gave her encouragement along the way. She is here for her first visit, so please help me welcome from Nashville, Tennessee, Emily Nenny.

Thank you. That one's a popular tune with the two-steppers in Texas. We have fun with that one. All right, this one's a little more melancholy. This is Hurt All Over, and that's what I was sitting in my melancholy when I wrote this one. That's for sure.

0: Thank you.
1: Emily Nenny, welcome to E-Town.
2: Thank you.
1: So East Bay, Bay, California.
2: That's right.
1: Orinda.
2: Yeah.
1: Just on the other side of the Berkeley Hills.
2: Mm-hmm.
1: It's a pretty small town, Orinda, isn't it?
2: It is. Yeah. Very small.
1: And you lived there for all your teenage years or even before?
2: I was born in San Jose, and when I was 6 or 5, we moved to Orinda.
1: Yeah.
2: And then I lived there till I was 18.
1: Yeah. Yeah. And your dad has had a whole career in radio, right?
2: He has.
1: Yeah.
2: Yeah.
1: That's carried him around the country, different places.
2: Yes, and he's very, very loved. He's a very sweet man. His name is Ron Nenny, and he retired last April.
1: Retired from a long career in radio. That's just not something that a lot of people are going to be able to say in a long time.
2: I know.
1: A long time from
2: now.
1: It's going to be tough.
2: Yeah.
1: Was he a music guy or a news and information guy? What was his angle?
2: He was a music guy.
1: Yeah.
2: Yeah. I just grew up in a house full of music nerds, and it paid off, I think.
1: Yeah.
2: I did my homework.
1: So what kind of songs was he playing on the radio, and what kind of songs were you listening to at home?
2: In the early 90s, he worked at Live 105 and KOME. Like, I heard so much Nirvana on the radio. But at home, he was playing a lot of jazz and funk and soul and rock. I heard pretty much everything.
1: Yeah. And did you know, because he was so in the music business, that a person could just make a song and play and sing?
2: I knew it could be done.
1: Yeah.
2: I did not think that I could do it.
1: Yeah.

0: It was only me.
1: Yeah, just
0: I was
1: you.
0: I was the country music, but
1: wow,
0: and the music we played in the kitchen.
1: Yeah,
0: yeah.
1: Cool. And so when you got to Nashville, you really found your people.
0: I did.
1: Found your community.
0: Mm-hmm.
1: And particularly at a place called Santa's Pub, right?
0: Yeah, Santa's Pub. It is a double wide trailer in Nashville. I was singing some songs with the house band Brazil Billy at Roberts.
1: Yeah.
0: And I was really only hanging there, and this man, Dave Martin, came up to me and said, "Hey, no disrespect to these guys, but would you like to play this kind of music with people closer to your own age?" And I said, "Sure, I will do both." I just quickly was welcomed in, and they supported me, and I was given so much time to learn and grow, and
1: yeah. That
0: was very special.
1: And then all of a sudden, now you're signed to New West Records, and you've got all kinds of attention online, and you've got a sort of a team behind you. You got a band. You got all the things.
0: Yeah, you know, it came along
1: pretty
0: over
1: quick.
0: The years.
1: Even though you're playing the long game,
0: mm-hmm.
1: this seems like it happened pretty quickly.
0: It did, after many years of writing songs and playing them behind my bedroom door.
1: Yeah.
0: I finally was able to play music with people.
1: Yeah, that's cool.
0: Yeah.
1: And are you surprised by the way it's worked out? I mean, I was looking at your, you know, Spotify and other things like that, and there's, you know, millions of listens to some of your songs. People are really digging it.
0: You know, it was very surprising because Long Game, the EP, has gotten the strongest response. And that was an EP I recorded at my friend's house and released during lockdown.
1: Yeah.
0: Just because I said, well, I'm going to keep writing and I might as well get these songs out there.
1: Yeah.
0: And people connected, which made me very happy.
1: Well, that's cool. Well, we're going to get to play some of these songs together.
0: Yes.
1: Well, I'm glad you're here. Let's play some music.
0: Let's do it.
1: Okay. Welcome back, if you would, Emily Nenni.
0: Thank you.

0: Thank you very much.
1: That's Emily Nenny from Nashville, Tennessee. The record's called Moving Shoes, Moving Shoes. Along with Eton's Christian, Adam, Eric Turin, and Helen Forster singing harmony. I got to sing a little too. Emily Nenny.
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0: I'm Nick Forster. You are listening to E-Town. I want to say hello to our listeners who are hearing the show right now on stations like WTEB in New Bern, North Carolina, 89.3 FM, on WMOT in Murfreesboro, Tennessee, in Nashville, all throughout that Nashville area, and on WKZE in Red Hook, New York, and throughout the Hudson Valley, WKZE. Thanks for listening. As always, if you want some more information about any of our guests, you'd like to find out how to get tickets to a live show, or you want to find out pathways to these cool videos or podcasts or whatever else we have, all our social media stuff that the kids enjoy, all that stuff is out there online at etown.org. You can subscribe to those things, too, if you feel like it. Okay, last home stretch of our show, folks. I just think that the journey of discovery is what we're all on, trying to find our way in tricky times. I love that Fred and John found a way to kind of use their skills and their experience on behalf of this newfound collaboration on behalf of farmers and bringing renewable energy to upstate New York. It's super cool that Emily's on her path and that her community in Nashville helped her find her way. And, of course, MC Taylor is a constant seeker and looking around, finding ways to make connections musically and otherwise. I also love that the message that's coming through loud and clear, find the joy no matter what. Find your people, because we can't do this on our own. We can't let the bastards get us down. We got to just find each other, find our people, and have some fun. So let's do that. Right now, would you help me welcome back to the stage MC Taylor for his Golden Messenger.
1: Thanks, y'all. Well, we're going to go out with this tune from the new record, of course, called Gabriel.

That's his Golden Messenger. Live at E-Town. Along with E-Town's Christian Teal, Adam Bodine, Eric Terrine, Helen Forster singing harmony. The record is called I'm People from North Carolina. His Golden Messenger. We've got time for one more song. I want to get everybody on stage. I want to thank all our guests. Thanks to the E-Tones and to Helen Forster. Thanks to Fred Gage and John Schmauck coming from New York, talking about the cool work they're doing, saving family farms through solar energy. It's a very cool story. Thanks for joining us, you guys. Thanks to Emily Nenny being here, for coming all the way from Nashville, Tennessee. MC Taylor, his Golden Messenger, coming from North Carolina. We started thinking about what would be a beautiful song to wrap things up with, and we thought of a lovely Merle Haggard original and sing along. It's got a beautiful chorus. I'm Nick Forster. Hope you can be with us next week right here in E-Town.

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0: Welcome inside Appalachia. I'm Mason Adams. This week, it's not easy to find a place to play hockey in Appalachia. And if you happen to be ambitious...
1: The board said, hey, if you keep doing this, your daughter's not allowed on the rink and we'll call the cops. And I called them on that bluff and, you know, 8-year-old me showed up to the rink and I think they called the cops. I had to run away.
0: Rappers and musicians across West Virginia come together for a song challenge.
2: Country roads take me home to the place I belong.
0: And farmers learn to turn unwanted sheep's wool into home insulation.
3: Right now in Virginia, there's really not a market for a lot of this wool. Many of the farmers I talk to say they just throw it away.
0: You'll hear these stories and more this week inside Appalachia. First, the news.
4: BBC News with Sue Montgomery. President Trump has rejected an Iranian proposal to reopen the Strait of Hormuz to maritime navigation within a one-week time frame. He said Iran had only put forward the proposal because it was losing the war. On Friday, Iran's Foreign Minister, Abbas Araghchi, said the strait would be reopened. John Donison is in Jerusalem.
5: When this proposal was put forward by the Iranian foreign minister last night, it might have sounded like a bit of a breakthrough, but really I think we've not really moved any further forward. It's very quickly been rejected pretty clearly by President Trump just in the last few hours. It's good that discussions are taking place. We know that the Iranian foreign minister was talking to the US special envoy Steve Witkoff in New York in the last few days, but I'm not sure how much progress has been made.
4: Bangladesh has launched a nationwide measles rubella campaign targeting 3.4 million unvaccinated children amid its worst ever measles outbreak. The month-long campaign aims to vaccinate under fives who missed earlier immunization efforts. Officials said the campaign will help reduce immunity gaps, reduce severe illness and break chains of transmission across Bangladesh. It's currently experiencing the world's worst measles outbreak. The High Court in Belfast has issued a temporary injunction which stops the Protestant Orange Order's parade on Sunday. On Friday, Northern Ireland's Parades Commission announced it could proceed for the first time in three decades. Here's our Ireland correspondent Chris Page.
6: 35 order members were permitted to take part at 8 o'clock tomorrow morning. Residents from the Garvaghy Road brought a legal challenge against the decision, and the High Court in Belfast has granted a temporary injunction, meaning the parade can't go ahead for now. The judge said the injunction would apply until the case could be properly considered. The leader of the Democratic Unionist Party, Gavin Robinson, was in court. He said that if the Orange Order had to wait for more deliberation, they would do so with their heads held high and dignity intact.
4: Police in South Africa say they've found another body in Ekurhuleni, bringing the number of women found dead there over the past 2 months to 10. The body was found in the Tembisa township. Mimi Swaby has more details.
7: Local media is saying that a semi-naked body was found in a cemetery, and this draws similarities with the 9 other victims who were mostly in their 20s and 30s, many of whom were found stripped of their clothes and showing signs of sexual assault. The first victim was found naked, bound with cable ties in mid-July, and this has been a similarity, a thread throughout these murders, which many believe have been connected or are connected, as they are in a very small space, are a high frequency over 2 months now, and are showing some very similar signs, very brutal signs, which really outraged the whole country.
4: BBC News. President Zelensky says Russia this month launched more than 2,700 jet-powered drones, its latest deadly weapon in its war on Ukraine. More than half, he said, were intercepted or disabled. He said he was confident Ukraine would manage to significantly increase that proportion. Venezuela's interim government and opposition members have agreed to work in reforming the country's top court after the second round of US-backed negotiations. They also agreed to expand the unblocking of websites and promote a so-called agenda for discussion on radio. The deal marks the first concrete step in broader judicial reform, long sought by the opposition and promised by the interim leader, Delcy Rodriguez, who's governed under heavy pressure from Washington since U.S. forces seized the former president, Nicolas Maduro, in January. An unusually powerful autumn storm has hit the northeastern coastal areas of the United States, leaving tens of thousands of people without power. The authorities in New York, Boston, and Philadelphia are warning of major flooding and road closures. The governor of New York is Kathy Hochul.
8: Stay away from the water. Don't go near boats. Just be smart if you live in those coastal areas, because between the vicious rip currents, the heavy winds, and the mammoth waves, conditions are extremely dangerous. Anyone who goes in or near the water this weekend is literally gambling with their life.
4: Thousands have rallied in Madrid to protest at the government's handling of the recent migrant influx into Spain's northern African territory of Ceuta. Protesters marched through the city carrying Spanish flags and chanting, "Ceuta is not for sale." Ceuta has been embroiled in a humanitarian crisis since more than 70,000, mainly Moroccans, surged around the land and sea barriers. BBC News.
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0: Welcome Inside Appalachia. I'm Mason Adams. The National Hockey League, including the beloved Pittsburgh Penguins, kicks off its new season next week. Minor league and college teams will soon follow suit. But at a grassroots level, hockey still isn't all that big of a sport in Central and Southern Appalachia. That can make it hard for a hockey lover to get her start. Associate producer Abby Neff met a woman who made it anyway, all the way to the Olympics.
1: My name's Gwyneth Phillips, and I'm an ice hockey goalie. I play for the Ottawa Charge in Canada and for the U.S. Women's National Team for USA.
10: So, Gwen, what's your favorite thing about being on the ice?
1: Oh, that's a really good question. I think that I can just kind of be myself. I think if you watch me play and if you know who I am, you can really see my personality come through, and I think that's the most fun. I mean, even in practice, I just have fun having fun.
10: Mm-hmm. And at the Olympics, you weren't only representing Athens, but also Appalachia. What does that mean to you?
1: I think it's great. I think, I treasure this little part of the world. And, you know, hockey's not a big sport around here, but, you know, maybe I'm inspiring a few kids to play hockey or at least get into sports. I have a lot of pride in representing this Appalachian area.
10: Can you tell me a little bit about your early days in hockey? I know you played some places other than Athens.
1: Yeah, okay, it's a lot, and there's some good stories in there. I started playing in Athens, I eventually kind of started to grow out of that, and I kind of wanted to start challenging myself, so I started playing in Columbus. So 2-3 times a week, my parents would be driving me, you know, the 90 minutes to Columbus and back. But I still wanted to play with my Athens friends, so I started double rostering. And then somewhere in the story is, you know, the board said, "Hey, if you keep doing this, your daughter's not allowed on the rink, and we'll call the cops." And I called them on that bluff. And, you know, 8-year-old me showed up to the rink, and I think they called the cops. I had to run away. So eventually, you know, we convinced them to not do that, and I got to keep playing with my Athens friends. And then I even played in Newark for a little bit, where I started playing goalie. And then in high school, I kind of made the full move to Pittsburgh and wasn't really able to play on the Athens team anymore. But I was, you know, a full-time goalie by my senior year of high school, and the Athens team was doing just a random tournament for Thanksgiving, and I was in town, and they invited me, and I played player and got to play with a bunch of kids I hadn't played with in, you know, 4 or 5 years, and that was just really fun. And then, went to Pittsburgh High School and then Boston for 5 years in college and now in Ottawa.
10: Wow.
1: Yeah, I mean, it was a lot. My parents made a lot of sacrifices too, right? Like, we'd get home at like 1 a.m. 3 nights a week from practice in Columbus, and then my dad would have to get up for work in the morning, and my mom would have to wake me up for school. So, you know, it was a lot, but I think that kind of shaped me into who I am. And then, you know, at a young age, I kind of had to make the commitment to this sport because I was putting a lot of time into it, and obviously I was having fun, but as I was getting better, I was realizing, like, okay, I've put a lot into this, let's see what I can get out of it.
10: When did that happen for you? What point did you decide to really commit to it?
1: This is silly, but they've changed the rules now, but when I was in seventh grade, colleges would send out an email, and it was like, would you be interested in our school? Fill this form out. And it was really, that was all it is. But in my mind, my parents' minds, it's like, I'm being recruited to play D1 hockey already. I'm like 12 or something. So that was kind of the time, and that was kind of when it opened up my eyes to show me, like, oh, I could leverage this and maybe get a better education or whatever with it. So that was kind of when I started to really put my time into it, but it never really felt like work. I loved it, and I never really considered, like, oh, I'm doing this just to, you know, go to school or something. I was doing it because I love doing it.
10: Could you tell me a little bit about your experience at the Olympics? Personally, I've never been.
1: Yeah, I mean, it's a whole process, and you're just kind of in this bubble or this radar of the national team, and they do camps throughout the year and kind of evaluate the team. There's a few games, a rivalry series where you'd play Canada, where they take their players that they think should make the team, and like maybe they make a cut or two for the main event, which is Worlds or the Olympics. So leading up to the Olympics, we had like 4 or 5 10-day camps in the months leading up, where we just kind of, you know, got back into shape and started to build that team chemistry. And throughout that, they were making cuts like slowly. So each camp, usually like 1 or 2 less people came to the next one. So that's how that works. But usually, like, you know, at least for me, like I never considered myself on the team until the cuts are made, because it's so competitive, and that's what makes it so successful. But, you know, you got to fight for your spot each camp.
10: I just can't stop thinking about what it felt like to be in Milan and be with your team. As someone who grew up here, it's a pretty small area and it's pretty secluded. How did you feel your world expand?
1: I mean, I connect so much with Athens, but you know, I started playing hockey here, but so much of my career took place outside of it. So when I think of Athens, like, I don't really connect it to my hockey roots so much, you know, just more the people. So when I was in Milan, I was expecting the brunt of my support to come from where I played college hockey or where I played, you know, hockey in high school. And honestly, I was wrong. Like, the support I saw at Athens, I was so unprepared for. I had no expectation from, and what I saw was insane. I, like, the local restaurants were reaching out, and I worked with Avalanche to do a thing, and like, that was so cool. And just
10: the Gwenzilla pizza.
1: Yeah, which is like my favorite pizza. So I did that, and I had like teachers from like first grade DMing me, and like kids that I've, you know, maybe they play hockey, maybe they don't, reaching out. And I don't know, it was just really cool, because again, like, I don't connect this place to hockey too much, but to see all that support, and I heard there was a, you know, banner down Court Street. And the cool thing about Athens is that there's all the college kids too, so all these college kids are reaching out, and you know, they don't usually, like, why do they care? Like, they're not really from here, but you know, they have a love for the town, and they see that support. So it was really cool just to see that.
10: One thing I did want to mention was in your helmet, the bricks.
1: Yeah.
10: How did you do that?
1: Yeah. So, goalies paint their helmets, like, they're all custom, and typically you save the back plate for like more of a personal design. So starting in college, when I started painting my helmets, because I was not paying for that before college, I would put the bricks on the back, the Athens block. And so like all my helmets, college, pro, and the Olympics, always have like some variation of the Athens block on the back, because I just think that's super cool. Like, one, like, goalie brick wall whole thing, and then also just the Athens block is such an iconic piece of Athens. I mean, they're constantly being stolen from the college green, which I think is hilarious. I know we have some just kind of decorating the house. Mm-hmm. So yeah, I always add that to my helmet.
10: Well, Gwen, thank you so much for sitting down with me today.
1: Yeah, no, thank you for having me. This was fun. It's always fun to reminisce on, Athens and Appalachia.
0: Gwyneth Phillips is part of the Professional Women's Hockey League and plays for the Ottawa Charge. Preseason for women's hockey begins in November. This is a piece of music from West Virginia-based hip-hop artist DJ Lauren Drill.
11: Country roads take me home.
2: to the place I belong.
0: That's a love letter to West Virginia. It's part of the Dear West Virginia Songwriting Challenge, hosted by Black Bag God, the West Virginian. Black Bag God is a community news organization that centers black voices from across the Mountain State. Leisha Lee is Black Bag God's cultural reporter and the mastermind behind the song challenge.
11: I've decided that I wanted to challenge the artists in West Virginia all to write their version of a love letter to the 35th state.
0: Lee chose a hip-hop beat. All of the artists wrote a song to it. Black Bag God received more than 100 submissions. Nicole Musgrave has the story.
12: When Leisha Lee got the idea to challenge artists to write a lyrical love letter to West Virginia, she had no idea it'd create so much buzz. This spring and summer, the Dear West V challenge was everywhere on social media. Submissions came in from all across the state.
11: Clarksburg, Huntington, Charleston, Hollers and Hills that I've never heard of. It was just great to see so many people take pride

0: Lee has been immersed in West Virginia's hip-hop scene for decades. She's a journalist and storyteller from Charleston. She's also a former radio host, and over the years, she's developed relationships with rappers, producers, and DJs from across the state.
1: I wanted to showcase the talent that is in West Virginia because I believe there are thoroughly a lot of hidden gems here. And on a large scale, a mainstream scale, West Virginia doesn't get the recognition that it deserves.
0: For the challenge, Lee enlisted the help of Miles Satterfield, who goes by the artist name Miles T. Miles T is a hip-hop producer who grew up in Charleston. He remembers listening to Lee's radio show as a kid.
2: Some of the local rappers, they were on the radio, and I was like, man, that's cool. Like, how do you do that?
0: Miles T is also the son of Crystal Good, a renowned Appalachian poet and the founder of Black by God, the news organization that hosted the Dear West V Challenge.
2: My mother was a poet as well, so, like, you know, I was like, okay, you're going to write poetry, I'm going to write raps. Then eventually I gravitated more towards production.
0: As a self-described nerd, Miles T says producing allowed him to explore his fascination with computers. When he was in college studying cybersecurity, he kept honing his skills in music.
2: That's how I was paying rent. Like, I was selling beats online to pay rent in college.
0: These days, he lives in L.A., working in cybersecurity and in music. He's produced beats for industry heavy hitters like Big Sean and Wiz Khalifa. When Lee got the idea for the challenge, she reached out to Miles T.
1: And I asked him for a beat, and he sent me a couple of them, but I chose the one beat.
0: Word about the Dear West V Challenge spread on social media. Artists wrote verses to Miles T's beat, recorded themselves performing their songs, then submitted them to Black by God. They received over 100 submissions. Lee says many of the love letters expressed a sense of appreciation.
1: I think that the majority of the love letters, people paid homage to the neighborhood that raised them.
3: See, I was raised here, the son of an African and a gringo. Held it down from Huntington to Mingo. I've been in the projects, the trailer parks, nice houses and hollers. Met a lot of good folks to do what they can for a dollar. Kind to our neighbor, respecting our behavior. And we finally realizing that the coal ain't gonna save us.
2: There were some really deep moments in there, too, where people talked about a lot of the loss that they saw, or a lot of the judgment that they got from, you know, their area, or how they don't feel seen or they don't feel heard. There was so much in some of these verses.
3: It's hard to write a love letter when you threw me away. I was in the chuck up, babe, you blew me away. I never imagined the way that you would do me today. See me slipping, started kicking ass boots to the face.
1: Some of them were really, really political, talking about the environmental issues, the pharmaceutical industries, incarcerations.

0: equal. Shaking my head at the audacity. Like we ain't surviving floods and catastrophes. So tell your
1: we had a guy from Morgantown, and he referred to himself as Appalachian. His love letter was very eye-opening.
2: I feel serenity now. Take a look at how you raised them. Chinese kid in Appalachia, I am Appalachian.
3: That's Josh May, a.k.a. Spike Yee.
4: Growing up, you know, Chinese American here in the 90s, you know, wasn't the best experience. It wasn't terrible, but it wasn't the best. I still had a lot of self-identity issues.
3: As a self-described socially awkward kid growing up in a traditional Chinese household, Spike Yee found inspiration in how hip-hop artists presented themselves.
4: It was like the bravado, the confidence that you have to show. These are all things that I really, like, wanted as a child.
2: It was so wavy, I gotta bounce, put the pedal to the floor, gotta go, hit the road like a rolling stone, no waiting, cause I'm really in the zone, but they blow
3: it. It wasn't until he got to college in Athens, Ohio, that Spike Yee started rapping. He began attending a monthly freestyle rap battle. At first, he was nervous to take the stage, but eventually...
4: That rush became, like, addicting, and so I started going back every time, and I would just keep battling, and then I started winning.
3: Spikey's back in Morgantown now, and is a known quantity in the hip-hop scene there. He heard about the Dear West V Challenge through social media.
4: You know, I thought the beat was super dope, and I, you know, wanted to contribute a verse to the concept of, you know, a love letter to West Virginia, just for myself.
3: For Spike Yee, it was a chance to explore his complicated relationship with the state.

0: I left so many times, and you know, I always came back. In the land I almost haven't watched for the throne, the state accepted me and made sure I ain't stepping alone. It's kind of crazy, never realized just where I belong. So here's my gratitude for giving me a home, West Virginia.
1: Another artist who submitted to the challenge is Nicole Johnson, aka Coco Nicole. Growing up in Huntington, Coco Nicole started rapping when she was in high school.
2: You kind of roast each other when you're in high school, right? Like, you always have jokes with your friend group. So as a way of doing that with each other, we would kind of freestyle and rap. So I really, like, took a liking to it back when I was probably 9th, 10th grade, just doing that with the girls.
1: She quickly discovered that rapping was a way to vent her emotions and document her life. Then in college, some friends invited her to record her songs.

0: I never tried to sing at first. I just always knew I wanted to rap, and it just kind of came naturally. When I started projecting and putting that on the microphone, I always loved the way my voice sounds.
1: As her confidence grew and her skills sharpened, Coco Nicole started releasing her recordings and performing live. In 2024, she hit a career high when she opened for rapper Rick Ross in Ashland, Kentucky. But soon after that, she fell into a creative dry spell.
0: I was like fresh out of having my baby. I was postpartum. I just wasn't inspired. I had a mental block from music, and I just felt like I wasn't ever going to do it again.
1: But then her brother, who's also a rapper, told her about the Dear West Beat Challenge. After seeing his submission and hearing the beat, she decided to write her own love letter.
0: I was like, I'm getting back out there. I was like, I want to write like I'm inspired.
2: Dear West Virginia, my words to you for birthing me. How could I not appreciate a state creating queens? The type of women with ambition climbing hills of dreams. We found our way next to the river where the money streams.
0: I wanted to give thanks and give my love to West Virginia for creating the type of women that I know and I'm around, and even the type of women that raised me.
2: Childhood in a wild hood. Parents used to sacrifice so we'd be on good. Taught us morals and respect, they go a long way. I'll take a country queen from here over anything.
1: For Coco Nicole, the Dear West Beat Challenge reignited her creativity. She's since written and recorded a handful of new songs and has even performed again.
0: The creative juices are flowing. So.
1: For Leisha Lee and Miles T, the response to the challenge was overwhelming. People from other states were following along online. So were people who Miles T says aren't your typical hip-hop fans.
3: You know, we'll be in the gas station and people will be like, oh, y'all the ones doing the contest. And it'll be like an old lady that I was like, I had no clue that you would even see this. Like, how did this even get on your radar?
0: The Dear West Virginia challenge, like, really woke people back up.
1: Coco Nicole says the viral challenge galvanized the state's hip-hop community.
0: I feel like what Leisha and Miles have done is kind of waking people up to wanting to have more events, you know, to do things.
4: That kind of showed everybody we all exist and we're all here doing something that we love.
1: Spike Yee again.
4: This is like such a uniting factor for a bunch of people from like so many different walks of life.
1: Leisha Lee, Miles T, and Black by God decided to host an award show this summer in Charleston. Tickets sold out, and everyone came dressed to impress for the black tie affair. Artists from the challenge were presented with a variety of awards. The categories included most heartfelt, most historic, and best female performance, which Coco Nicole was nominated for. In fact, she won.
5: And the winner is my big bad Coco.
0: I prepared a speech for just in case I won, but I got up there and I forgot all my words. I hope I sound good. Oh my God, I was so nervous.
1: For Coco Nicole, she hopes West Virginia's hip-hop community will continue to build upon the momentum that's been generated from the Dear West Beat Challenge. She wants to see the Mountain State recognized as a hub for rap and hip-hop.
0: We see it happen in so many other big cities. I mean, Atlanta, L.A., Houston. Like, you know, you see it happen everywhere else. But I feel like we have enough talent here to where if we all just come together and start pushing each other, it could be big. It could be a great thing.
1: Through Black by God, Leisha Lee and Miles T have plans to keep supporting West Virginia's hip-hop artists, with another award show taking place this winter.
6: That story was reported and produced by Nicole Musgrave, with reporting assistance from Molly Bourne. 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I'm Mason Adams.

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2: In many parts of mountainous Appalachia, where pastures are at a premium, farmers raise sheep. Mostly it's for meat. Wool is still useful. There's just not a great market for it. Textile companies have moved overseas. Researchers at Virginia Tech have teamed up with farmers to figure out how to use wool to insulate houses and create a new market for it. Radio IQ's Roxy Todd reports.
3: How many sheep would it take to insulate a house? We'll get to that answer in a bit. First, I'd like to introduce you to Cecil King, a farmer in Pulaski County. He keeps 130 female sheep, and many graze on solar farms. Others birth lambs each spring.
4: We're not really into wanting to make money off of wool if we could just come close to break even.
3: King raises a species of sheep that's sold for meat. Their wool is coarser than wool sheep, but he still pays to have them sheared every year so their coats stay healthy. Like most sheep farmers, he loses money paying them. He's been working on a project to change that with the help of another farmer named Daniel Banker, who's also an architect.
5: I came to this from the construction side of things.
3: Banker thinks the construction industry is looking for new ways to insulate homes because there are some studies that indicate exposure to fiberglass insulation may be harmful to our health.
5: So having an alternative to fiberglass insulation seems like a no-brainer to me.
3: Banker and King started brainstorming. There used to be a thriving textile industry in Southwest Virginia. Could someone here help them turn wool into home insulation? They connected with researchers at Virginia Tech who study sustainable biomaterials, including Dan Heineman.
6: And the challenge is right now in Virginia, there's really not a market for a lot of this wool. Many of the farmers I talk to say they just throw it away.
3: That's right. Wool is being tossed into landfills, or sometimes sheep farmers simply bury it in their gardens because it provides a nice soil additive. And a very few, like Cecil King, ship it out of state to companies that use it for blankets and outerwear, but they don't make much money that way. Heineman and his team set up a lab to test what it would take to process and produce home insulation from their wool.
6: So these are some of the samples of the wool insulation we've made so far.
3: The Virginia Tech lab only has small carding machines, nothing like it would take to scale up at an industrial level. But it's a start.
6: It's just kind of like a loose, fluffy, it's not like a sweater. It's much more looser, kind of similar to the insulation you put into your wall, the fiberglass or something like that.
3: Heineman is looking to another company out west for inspiration and comparison. They already use wool for insulation.
6: And there is a company in Nevada called Havelock Insulation that does produce this. They get their wool from New Zealand.
3: New Zealand has a slightly different climate, and their sheep have wool that works really well for manufacturing. They also have robust infrastructure to process wool there. Heineman says he thinks American sheep could supply companies too, if they can find someone to process the wool and a company that wants to use it.
6: This is not a Southwest Virginia problem. This is nationwide. What do we do with wool? What do we do with our materials?
3: He estimates that it would take about 230 sheep to insulate a home, including the walls and ceiling. There are about 77,000 sheep in Virginia, according to the U.S. Department of Agriculture, which could insulate over 300 homes.
6: So I think it shows that there's a lot of potential ag products that we could be reusing, we could be using better. So we'll keep looking for that.
3: And if there's a better market for wool, that may help entice more farmers to begin raising sheep in Appalachia and be able to make a profit. In Giles County, I'm Roxy Todd.
2: Whenever I think about processing wool, the great children's book, Charlie Needs a Cloak, comes to mind. And that gets me thinking about weaving, which is good for more than rugs and blankets. It's a craft and art that's surprisingly versatile. Through early October, the Blowing Rock Art and History Museum in North Carolina is hosting an exhibit celebrating one of the region's most notable fiber artists, Barbara Grinnell. The exhibit does more than expose people to great art. It asks people, what makes art, art? Folkways reporter Wendy Welch has this.
7: Vicky Skywork learned to knit because of sweater lust.
8: I fell in love in fourth grade with my friend's sweaters, hand-knitted sweaters that her mother, who was English, had knitted for her, and they were available in the most gorgeous colors. She had one for every outfit, and I thought that was the coolest thing I had ever seen.
7: Vicky's mother signed her up for knitting classes that summer. 60 years later, Vicky is an excellent knitter and a weaver who teaches classes at the Blowing Rock Arts and History Museum. That's where I met her. I was invited by its curator, Gabe Wilson Rhodes, to see a special exhibit on weaving.
9: Well, hello. You must be Gabe.
10: Hi there. Hi. Yes. Welcome to Brahm.
7: I'm here to see the four tapestries that comprise their Barbara Grinnell exhibit. Grinnell was a weaver and National Endowment for the Arts Award winner who moved to Burnsville in the 1960s and became a vibrant part of the region's weaving landscape until her death in 2001.
11: One thing I found in Barbara Grinnell's work in particular is how excellent it is.
7: That's Educational Outreach Coordinator Kayla Rishi, who also happens to be president of the region's Blue Ridge Fiber Guild.
11: It's such a perfect example of high levels of math and planning and precision that you can find in weaving. All of my weaving friends, we all joke that we hate math and we're not good at it, but of course we all find ourselves doing weaving.
7: The planning and precision Kayla loves about Grinnell's work is both model and inspiration in the weaving classes she and Vicky teach. Crafts like weaving are no longer in the forefront of Appalachia's subsistence culture. Keeping them alive through community classes is one of Kayla's passions, and she is particularly enthusiastic about working with elders in memory care.
11: Fiber arts in particular is good for cognitive health, the sequencing, the patterns, the over-under, the math. They activate all parts of your brain, your left brain, your right brain, your thinking, your acting brain.
7: Weaving class members create simple, small pieces inspired by Grinnell's work. Not that any of Grinnell's landscapes could be replicated. She had a unique style. Grinnell studied painting at the Philadelphia College of Art. Her painter's eye informed her weaving hands, especially in her tapestry that combines two different landscapes. It's big, perhaps 6 feet square, and folded like accordion pleats. When you view it from the right, you see a rich mountain sunset with purples and pinks. Cross the room to the left, and the scene evokes a farm where oranges and greens meld with yellows to suggest haystacks and hillsides. Tapestries like this are called agamographs, Gabe says.
10: A-G-A-M-O-G-R-A-P-H. I don't know if that is correct, but we can check afterwards.
7: It is correct. Grinnell created each strip in her agamograph separately and perfectly matched them up, one panel offset to have two pictures. This intricate practice sparked Kayla's awe at Grinnell's flawless execution. And it has kindled a debate that was around long before Grinnell came to North Carolina and will endure after the exhibit closes. When an artist engages so beautifully and with such skill in what's considered a handicraft, does it become an object to hang on the wall or an upgraded towel? In other words, is it art or is it craft? Gabe loves to be asked this question.
10: I really mean any sort of value judgment placed on that distinction is somewhat arbitrary, because for me, as a scholar, and as someone whose job is to share and interpret and make accessible, visual art to the public, I think things are the most interesting when they're sticky and there's tension and there's friction in the middle. So that stuff that's especially blurry and sort of sits right on top of the line, at least for me, that's when I'm having the most fun.
7: North Carolina has a rich history of industrial and household weaving, geared toward practical items usually made by women. The museum staff speculate that weaving could be more often considered a craft for these reasons. Downstairs in the exhibit hall, visitors are not debating whether Grinnell's agamagraph is art or craft. They are standing in front of this complex tapestry, hooing and awing.
12: I just like the different textures and the way it just flows. The color. I love the color.
7: That was Diane, a museum patron. This is Sam, a museum docent.
13: For me, it's the color palette. I'm just so blown away by these lovely rose and purples.
7: The tapestries are beautiful, and they're a testament to Grinnell's meticulous planning. But perhaps Grinnell's greatest artistic legacy is depicting Appalachia's ethos using a craft synonymous with Appalachia. For Inside Appalachia, I'm Wendy Welch.
2: That story is part of our Folkways reporting project, which covers arts and culture in our region. 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Proposals for large-scale data centers have been popping up across Appalachia, causing conflict and opposition from people worried about noise and their energy and water use. The Allegheny Front's Kara Holzapfel speaks with reporter Kat Bullis about how a Pennsylvania community that has more data centers than anywhere else in the state is responding.
14: The small borough of Archbald in Lackawanna County, population 7,500, has more data center development proposals than any other single municipality in Pennsylvania. Kat Bolas is a reporter for WVIA News in northeastern Pennsylvania, and she's been covering this story. I asked her about the scale of the proposals there.
3: There's six campuses proposed. So each campus has, you know, a different amount of buildings in it, but in total there would be over 50 buildings that are larger than Walmart's. And recently a seventh proposal came into purview.
14: What are the main concerns of residents who are against these plans?
3: So I think the biggest overarching concern is how much their quality of life will change and how much it would change their entire borough, how it would go from kind of being this like nice residential area with parks and a river trail and, a really nice area to raise your kids to kind of just being data centers. I think air quality has been a huge focus right now. Just for example, one of the data center proposals, it's called the Wildcat Ridge. It's going to have, I think it's like around 15 buildings, and the whole campus will have 500.

0: named end user kind of just descending on this small borough. But as far as like what's happening in other parts of the state, the zoning fight, the opposition, you know, the really informed residents that are doing their homework, that's all very similar. And I know that, you know, the Archbold group talks with people across the state. So they kind of keep up on what's going on, you know, outside of their borough.
1: You've been on this beat for a while now. What's most striking about what's happening there?
0: So I have been covering local news for, it's going on 15 years, and I work with a colleague who has been covering local news for 40 years. And him and I have often talked about, have we experienced anything like this as far as public participation in an issue? And he hasn't. He said sometimes when there's landfill developments, that comes a little bit close to this, but just kind of the unity, the bipartisanness of the issue. Like at the last Wildcat Ridge conditional use hearing, they had security and the residents are kind of laughing because they're sitting there and they're learning, you know, they'll yell out from time to time, but like no one is being aggressive. Everyone is kind of well educated on their stance. And that's been just kind of very cool to watch.
2: For more reporting from Kat Bolus on data centers in Pennsylvania, visit the Allegheny Front. West Virginia was hit hard by the opioid crisis. The state received roughly $1 billion in settlement funds from pharmaceutical companies and distributors. That money has been flowing into communities across the state. But those funds aren't always going to people in recovery. Skylar Mitchell, assistant editor at nonprofit newsroom Mother Jones, reported the money went instead to surveillance technology, specifically automated license plate readers, or ALPRs, from companies like Flock Safety. She spoke with WVPB reporter Chris Schultz about her findings.
3: So you identified opioid settlement funds being used to pay for these systems in 10 different states. What stood out to you about West Virginia specifically?
4: I found that 19 agencies in 10 different states spent nearly $1 million on their opioid from their opioid settlement funds on Flock and other ALPRs. But I do want to note that this is probably an undercount because there's a lot of inconsistency in the tracking of opioid settlement expenditures. And one thing about West Virginia, because the funds are dispersed, have been historically dispersed through the West Virginia First Foundation, they have an annual expenditure report that anybody can look at. You know, West Virginia was hit very hard by the opioid crisis, and I spoke with a lot of people in northern West Virginia who, you know, have family members that were impacted. Basically, you know, one person I spoke to said that there's basically nobody in the state who doesn't have some sort of connection to the opioid crisis, who hasn't been impacted in some way. I think the hope when those payouts started happening was that the money would really be focused on addiction treatment, rehab prevention, harm reduction services. And so, you know, for so many people who have personal stories or who've just seen the impact on, you know, their communities, realizing that that money is going to something like an automated license plate reader is pretty disheartening.
3: These funds and these settlements were touted as a response to the harm done by the opioid epidemic. Why is this money being spent on surveillance systems? What is the rationale or the logic that you found in your reporting?
4: In various city council and county commission meeting minutes that I looked through, I read transcripts of sheriffs and police chiefs talking about why ALPRs were a legitimate use of opioid settlement funds. And the main thing they said was that it would help catch drug traffickers and reduce drug-related crimes. There were only a few cases where local officials pushed back on that and said, well, does this really, you know, address the root causes of the opioid crisis, or, you know, address, go far enough in addressing addiction? But I think one argument that I also saw made was that if the police and, you know, local agencies pulled from the settlement funds, it wouldn't be a burden to taxpayers. So instead of pulling from the regularly allocated budget, they could pull from this pool of money.

0: got, and that was, you know, a very appealing idea to local officials.
1: At least here in West Virginia, this is considered a legitimate or approved use of opioid settlement funds under the auspices of public safety. What have community members told you about why this is concerning?
0: So for one, I think people are concerned about it furthering the criminalization of a population that was already really heavily impacted by the opioid crisis. The thing about these settlements, right, is that these were settlements with major pharmaceutical companies and pharmacies and distributors. They were not settlements with drug traffickers. The idea that this would be some form of reparation for kind of a form of corporate inflicted harm on these communities, that being the idea that people had, seeing that shift onto further criminalization of people who are, you know, experiencing addiction related crises, the settlement language itself permits these types of uses, you know, like you said, under the auspice of public safety. But I think if the spirit of what people are really hoping to get out of it, thinking of it as this form of reparation for this kind of deep harm, they're hoping that it would go further to things like increasing the amount of Narcan available or, mental health services like youth outreach. I know someone who works in harm reduction services, and seeing that money get allocated to a surveillance technology, was very disappointing for people I spoke to.
2: That was Skylar Mitchell speaking to Chris Schultz about how opioid settlement funds are being spent on flock cameras. That reporting is out now in Mother Jones. The Appalachian Mountains have been shaped by hundreds of millions of years of water erosion. The region's groundwater and waterways shape how we live. And people here especially swear by the natural springs found all over Appalachia. Before indoor plumbing, that's where most folks got their fresh water. In Berkeley Springs, West Virginia, people still fill jugs with spring water to lug back home. In 2022, Folkways reporter Zach Harold visited the springs and brought us this story.
3: Every couple weeks, Lauren Lee stuffs a few dozen gallon jugs into a big black laundry bag. She brings the bag to a covered pavilion right in the middle of Berkeley Springs State Park, which itself is right in the middle of downtown Berkeley Springs, West Virginia. She chooses one of two brick water fountains and then starts to fill those jugs with water drawn from seven underground springs.
4: I like coming down here, always meet new people. It's just, I've never been able to do this anywhere I've ever lived.
3: Lauren doesn't just come here to socialize, though.
4: We have well water where we live, so it's a lot easier to use this on our machines in the house, like for coffee and for the plants, because our water kills our plants, and it's good for like the pets, stuff like that.
3: The water here is free. But of course, it wouldn't be that much more expensive to just buy water at Kroger or Dollar General. It would certainly be more convenient. No empty jugs or laundry bags necessary. But the water Lauren draws from these springs has something that store-bought water doesn't.
4: And I feel like this is part of the healing and just like the nutrients that I'm getting from the earth that I'm able to like be mindful about and take it in as I'm getting it and serving myself.
3: People have been coming to Berkeley Springs for centuries looking for a healing. It was native people who apparently introduced Europeans to its medicinal properties. It was already such a popular destination by the mid-18th century that a young surveyor named George Washington made sure to stop when he visited the area. Washington actually returned a few times, once to cure his own rheumatic fever, and later with his wife Martha and her daughter Patsy in tow, hoping to treat the girl's seizures. In 1776, when Washington was probably busy with other concerns, the Virginia General Assembly established a town around the springs. They called it Bath, after the spa town in England. That began a flurry of development, and some of the buildings from that era still survive. There's the two-story Roman bathhouse, built in the 1780s. For a small fee, you can still enjoy a half-hour soak in a 750-gallon tub filled with spring water. The Gentleman's Spring, where you find those drinking fountains, arrived in the 1800s, as did the Lady's Spring, which is today just known as the main bathhouse. Today, anybody of any gender can stop by for a massage, sauna, or bath, if they can get a reservation.
5: Well, let's see, Friday. No, we're booked up on Friday also.
3: That's Leslie You're Smith, welcome. Who runs the front desk at the spa, and Jesse Snow, the pool manager. I stopped by the office to buy an empty jug to fill with water, only to find they were sold out.
6: I sold 15 to one person on Saturday. Oh, people swear by that water. They take a bath in it, they wash their hair, they cook, they do everything. There's a lady that comes from China, and they come in here and all day long, 5 gallon jugs, all day long, like 50 of them.
3: Now, I didn't meet anybody from China when I visited. Closest I came was Lebanon.
7: My friend told me about it a long time ago, and then when I moved closer, I realized I'm only 30 minutes away, then I started coming and get it.
3: This is Fadi Talsh. He's from Lebanon originally, and then Frederick, Maryland. He now lives about 30 minutes outside Berkeley Springs. But of course, 30 minutes is still a long way to drive just to fill up a couple 5 gallon jugs every few weeks.
7: Yeah, I come from a long way to get it.
3: Why?
7: I like it. Tastes better. I don't know, it's supposed to be natural and it's close to nature. So it probably just has some more of the chemicals in it that your body needs. It's not filtered out. Yeah, but you don't find many of these places around, you know, there. So if you find one close, you take advantage of it.
3: No arguments there. I mean, we certainly don't have a natural spring in the middle of my hometown. So without the benefit of an empty jug from the gift shop, I dumped out my Nalgene bottle and stuck it under the spout. The water tasted like water. And one bottle probably isn't enough to do much of anything, but I didn't see any apparent effects on my health. When I got home, I called up Dr. Dorothy Vesper, a geology professor at West Virginia University. I hoped she might help me understand what's in the water at Berkeley Springs and why it might be good for us. Turns out she's a fan, too.
8: Every time I go by, I fill my water bottle because I love Berkeley Springs water. It's good. It's good stuff.
3: That said, she's not sold on the health claims. A few of Dr. Vesper's graduate students have studied Berkeley Springs water over the years, and there are minerals in the water, magnesium as well as potassium, sodium, calcium, but all in very small amounts.
8: Seems to me most spring water you'd have to drink a lot of it to get enough of anything that was nutrient helpful, except for maybe something like calcium.
3: The research did yield some good news, though. Not all natural springs are created equal. Some aren't safe to drink from. Some have been contaminated by their surroundings, and others are actually just discharged from old abandoned coal mines. But the water at Berkeley Springs, pristine.
8: It doesn't have a metallic, it's sort of a soft spring water. I just think it tastes nice. I like it, and I have no qualms whatsoever. I would drink it right out of the spring.
3: Aside from the taste, Dr. Vesper said the water at Berkeley Springs is really no better for you than what comes out of the tap at home. So what about the people who feel like they've been helped by this water, healed by it even? Is this all just the placebo effect? Well, Dr. Vesper made clear she's not a physician, but she does have a theory.
8: Personally, if you let me go and spend 2 weeks just sort of hanging out at some springs, I'd feel better. I'd be happy to do it.
3: And you know what? There might be something to that. Because there is a peacefulness there among the spring-fed pools and the cherry blossoms. Maybe the benefit that folks like Lauren and Fadi ascribe to the water actually comes from the ritual of returning to this place week after week, bringing water up from the earth just like our forebears have done for centuries. Maybe it's not the magnesium. It probably isn't the magnesium. Maybe it's the memories that are mixed in there too. From the town formerly known as Bath, this is Zach Harold for Inside Appalachia.

0: Until next time, thanks for joining us as we journey throughout Appalachia. 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Bill Lynch is our producer. Abby Neff is our associate producer. Our executive producer is Eric Douglas. Irina Zhurov is our editor. 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

Welcome to Folk Alley, your weekly deep dive of the best in folk roots and Americana. I'm your host, Cindy House. Coming up, winners of this year's Americana Fest Awards. Ceremony took place September 16th in Nashville, and in the first half of our show, we'll hear from those who are honored in album, duo, emerging act, song, and instrumentalist of the year. I'm going to keep the winners a secret in case you don't know yet or you forgot. First, we're going to start with the big winner of the night, Artist of the Year, and she is certainly having a big year. Recently married, a huge record last year. The award went to celebrated flat picker, singer, and songwriter Molly Tuttle.

0: We're in the middle of a set for Molly Tuttle on Folk Alley. Molly won big as Artist of the Year at Americana Fest in Nashville the other day. That was from her latest full-length album. And also the time she collaborated with a Beatle, Ringo Starr with Look Up. I'm Cindy Howes on Folk Alley. Dolly Parton was also honored at Americana Fest this year with a Lifetime Achievement Award. She had actually pre-recorded a thank you video talking about her connection to Americana, starting with a string of albums in 1998 she called a renaissance in her career. So people were shocked by her video, not only because it was intended to be in absentia, but also because she looked and sounded incredible. And you have to think that video was recorded this past summer, very soon before she died. Dolly Parton never ceases to amaze. Tying her in with Molly, here she is with the First Ladies of Bluegrass.
1: Are we ready, girls?
2: Ready? Yes, I am.
1: One, two, one, two, three.

Molly Tuttle is your Artist of the Year at Americana Fest. She was there in Nashville with her brand new husband, Ketch Secor of Old Crow Medicine Show, who she has also collaborated with music, not just in Matrimony this year. Congrats to Molly. Well deserved. Couldn't go to a more powerful musician. Coming up, we're checking out the other winners from the Americana Fest Awards. Next is from someone who's won this award twice in a row. I'm Cindy Howes. This is Folk Alley.

Gillian Welch and David Rawlings were awarded as Duo of the Year for the second consecutive year at Americana Fest in Nashville on September 16th. Gillian Welch was there to accept the award, and she said, "I really thought when I heard we were nominated it was a mistake because we didn't release our record this year. All we did was drive around to play a lot of music. Now I'm standing here, and I'm quite overwhelmed with what it feels like to be recognized just for playing a lot of music. I love this community, and I love being in this room with all of you." Here's Gillian Welch and David Rawlings.

Ken Pomeroy, who took home the Emerging Act of the Year Award at Americana Fest recently. When she was on stage accepting, she said, "I feel like I've already won the night being sat next to Gillian Welch." So we heard Ken's version of Look at Miss Ohio and Gil and Dave right before that, who also won Duo of the Year. It's Cindy on Folk Alley, and we're checking out the winners from Americana Fest Awards this year. Brandi Carlile was unsurprisingly everywhere at the awards. She won Song of the Year for Returning to Myself. She shared, "This song means a lot to me. I think that everyone must make the journey inward. Everyone needs to, at some point, return to themselves. But when you get there, I hope you realize that we belong to each other and make it a round trip and get right back out again and go find your people." From Brandi Carlile, here's Returning to Myself on Folk Alley.

0: stone.
1: Wrapping up Americana Fest winners this year, Tyler Childers' Snipe Hunter was Album of the Year. Instrumentalist went to Mandy Furr, who's playing guitar and singing on that Alison Russell song, The Returner, and Brandi Carlile with Song of the Year. Americana Fest Awards took place September 16th in Nashville. Congratulations to all the winners. Pretty good year, I'd say. Coming up, we'll hear a set for a dead mouse. I'm Cindy Howes, and this is Folk Alley.

So a mouse died in my home studio recently, and I won't get too into the details, but it really reeked in there, and I was having a hard time being in there recording. Finally found him, gagged for like 10 minutes, called the exterminator, had it deep cleaned, and I still haven't been back in there. So I made this set to process the grossness and dedicate it to that little troublemaker. This one's for you, Mickey. Here's Loudon Wainwright III with Dead Skunk.

That's Amos Lee wrapping up a set dedicated to the dead mouse I recently found in my studio, where all the windows are still rolled down, or the windows are up, even though the mouse is gone. Greg Brown's smell of coffee, which I stuck my nose in after I found it to try to cleanse my olfactories. And LW3, that's Loudon Wainwright III with a dead skunk, except it's dead mouse in the middle of my recording rig stinking to high heaven. I don't know if I will ever be the same. I don't know if I'm cut out for the woods. This is a question I ask myself when I am attacked by wasps or discover dead things in my workspace. I digress. Okay, thanks for sticking with me on Folk Alley. This is Cindy House. I have a new song from Pete and Maura Kennedy, who are the Kennedys. Their new album is Smoke Tree, and we'll listen to Without Us.

Wrapping up with some bluegrass legends, the late Hazel Dickens and her musical compatriot Alice Gerard with Let Me Fall. Alice, still around and kicking, in fact, very active in the bluegrass world and in her town of Durham. She's tending to the next generation of bluegrass players and training her dog to get a beer out of the fridge. And we also heard a new song from the Kennedys right before that. It was Without Us from their new album, Smoke Tree. Pete and Maura Kennedy, who first met back in 1992. 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This is Folk Alley.

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Welcome back to another hour of Folk Alley. I'm your host, Cindy House. Coming up, new from Iron and Wine, Jake Blunt, Angela Autumn, Laura Cortese, Ethan Satiawan, also Simon and Garfunkel, Tom Waits, Tatiana Hargraves, and Allison DeGroot, Flat and Scruggs. But first, Margot Silker was feeling rather dark when she wrote her new album and gathered the songs for the new record, Little White Cross. She recorded the record with Bruce Robeson in Lockhart, Texas. This song was written about the teenage sister of an armed suspect in a mass shooting from the perspective of her best friend. Here's Molly and Me. This is new from Margot Silker on Folk Alley.

our fuck. No one knows where we are. It's a long time since I drank champagne.

poisons in the dose. Kisses that you hear in finger quotes. Among the mediocre, California sober, dreaming all the water they can drop.

That's California Sober from Iron and Wine, which that, if my mom is listening, means when a person stops using hard drugs and alcohol but continues to use cannabis and sometimes psychedelics, probably of the shroom variety. That Iron and Wine song is from a deluxe edition of Hen's Teeth, the new record that came out earlier this year. Also got a track from Tom Waits' Mule Variations. It was Take It With Me. I'm Cindy Howes on Folk Alley. Jake Blunt has allegedly released his final string band, Single Footing Horse. He's going to be announcing a new project that's going to be apparently different, but not like out of this world different than his previous releases. That announcement coming in 2027, leaving me on the edge of my seat. But in the meantime, let's take a listen to his new version of Shady Grove. Here's Jake Blunt.

10-string symphony, the duo Rachel Baiman and Christian Settlemeyer, two fabulous players, either together or separate, heard the traditional Black Eyed Susie, preceded by another traditional song, Shady Grove, from Jake Blunt's new album, Single Footing Horse, which is being called his last string band album. Coming up, we'll hear new music from the Rose of Appalachia. I'm Cindy Howes, and this is Folk Alley.

Angela Autumn is from just outside Pittsburgh, PA, in the Appalachian town of Zelianople, which, yes, I am patting myself on the back for pronouncing it correctly to all my Zeely fans. Angela is currently down in Nashville doing the thing and has earned the nickname the Rose of Appalachia. I was listening to her the other day and really thought she sounded like Julie Miller, which is so cool. This is new from Angela Autumn, the album Believer, Electric Lizard. It's Angela Autumn.

The epic Simon and Garfunkel song about the time that Art Garfunkel left to make a movie and Paul Simon got lonely, so he wrote that song, The Only Living Boy in New York, one of my favorites. And we heard a new song from Angela Autumn. Her new album is Believer. It's Cindy Howes on Folk Alley. Buckle up because we're getting into fiddler Laura Cortese's new solo album. The title track was written in honor of an annual romp through Lassen Volcanic National Park. So Laura lives in Belgium and her family is in California. This is a bop about missing family and wanting to pass their traditions on to the next generation. Here's Laura Cortese. This is the title track from this new album from The Fiddler. It's Lucky Water on Folk Alley.

New music from Eleanor Moss, who grew up in Leeds, England, in a very creative and Catholic family. That's from her debut album, The Knife, The Needle. It's Sarah Waiting in the Car from Eleanor Moss. Also, we heard from Brad Kolodner in that set and Laura Cortese from her upcoming album, Lucky Water. Coming up, we'll hear a Maine mandolinist. I'm Cindy Howes. This is Folk Alley.

Mandolinist Ethan Satiawan, who is Maine-centric, has a new band. Ethan Satiawan and Fine Ground are Boston-based and feature many fine players like B.B. Bonus on banjo. Ethan is actually singing on the new record, which I always find exciting when an instrumentalist gets on the mic. This is from the album Little Storms. Here's Ships at Sea from Ethan Satiawan and Fine Ground.

That's a Johnny Cash song from Flat and Scruggs, When Papa Played the Dobro, from 1964. We also heard an instrumental from Alison DeGroot and Tatiana Hargraves. Fiddle and Banjo, Never Sounded So Good. It was 8th of January. Also a new song from Ethan Satiawan and Fine Ground, starting off our set. It's Cindy on Folk Alley. Thank you for joining us today. The 81-year-old Bruce Cockburn has a new album. He is touring extensively. Ottawa, Toronto, Montreal, Maine, New Hampshire, Massachusetts, New York City, D.C. This is a young man's tour schedule. He's also been playing on Judy Collins' Farewell Tour. And speaking of, I was quite moved by his version of this traditional folk song. Here is Fare Thee Well from Bruce Cockburn.

came a drizzling rain all around my heart. Was an aching pain.

That's a couple of songs about getting out of here to wrap up the show today. That's Milk Carton Kids' When You're Gone. Joey and Kenneth recently hosted the Americana Fest Award, which is their usual gig. They're so dry and witty, no one can stand it. Also, we heard a new recording from Bruce Coburn, who has a new record on the way. We heard his version of the traditional folk song, Fare Thee Well. You can listen to the show again or check out the playlist at folkalley.com or our free mobile app. I'm Cindy Howes, and this is Folk Alley.

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5: BBC News with Chris Barrow. In Northern Ireland, the Court of Appeal has overturned a ban on a contentious march by a pro-British Protestant group that's expected to go through an Irish nationalist Roman Catholic area. For the first time in nearly 30 years, the Orange Order march on Sunday morning is due to go along the Garvaghy Road, a Catholic part of the largely Protestant town of Portadown. That's raised sectarian tensions. Chris Page reports.
6: The Garvaghy Road Residents Coalition brought a legal challenge to try to stop the march. The High Court in Belfast granted a temporary injunction, which would prevent the parade from taking place. The judge said the long-running dispute had the potential to escalate within Northern Ireland and the issues of all parties had to be ventilated. But the Orange Order lodged an appeal and three senior judges held a sitting late into Saturday night to consider it. They have ruled in the order's favour. It's likely the march will go ahead in the morning, but legal arguments are still going on.
5: Iran says only a negotiated settlement would lead to the unblocking of the Strait of Hormuz. Earlier, President Trump said he'd rejected an Iranian proposal to reopen the strait within a week. Here's Yusuf Taha.
7: Speaking to reporters in New York, Iran's Foreign Minister Abbas Araghchi said that Tehran was yet to receive Washington's official response through mediators. Mr. Trump had said Iran had only put forward the proposal because it was losing the war, but Mr. Araghchi said that his country would not back down from the conditions it had set out in the proposal, namely the cessation of all regional fighting, including in Lebanon, and the lifting of U.S. sanctions. Meanwhile, the Iranian authorities issued a warning to vessels not to use what they called unauthorized routes through the Strait of Hormuz, which is critical for world oil supplies.
5: Bangladesh has launched a nationwide measles rubella campaign targeting 3.4 million unvaccinated children amidst its worst ever measles outbreak. The month-long campaign aims to vaccinate under-fives who missed earlier immunization efforts. Here's Anbarasa Netarajan.
8: Since April, Bangladesh has vaccinated 20 million children through emergency and follow-up campaigns. Measles, among the most